0: Liberal Party has been at a statistical tie for the last few weeks before the first round vote.
1: Due to our Friday noon editorial deadline, we can't report on the vote, but it is being covered by KGNU's other news shows, and we encourage you to follow the election on your trusted news sources. Peru's October 4th local and regional elections were conducted in an atmosphere of violence that prompted the public ministry to deploy nearly 7,000 security agents to polling places. As of October 2nd, the Peruvian Public Ministry reported that during the electoral campaign period, at least 38 threats were made against candidates. There were 11 non-lethal physical attacks, and there were 2 assassinations. We'll report on the assassinations in Peru later on this show.
2: A los que no son ricos, pues les tocan las injusticias, las cárceles, los cementerios.
0: Last week, Panamanian unions representing construction workers, teachers, and transportation workers organized 3 days of protests. Teachers who were fired for participating in a recent strike planned a vigil for Tuesday, September 29th at the Panamanian Human Rights Ombudsman's office to demand compensation for being unjustly terminated. Construction workers and allied unions organized a march and rally at the National Assembly in Panama City on Wednesday, September 30th, demanding that the government uphold human rights and defend Panamanian sovereignty. Transportation workers scheduled a protest at the Presidential Palace on Thursday, October 1st, to demand that the government resume talks on its fuel subsidy programs, noting that the cost of fuel affects the cost of virtually everything.
3: El capitalismo se basa en la explotación de los trabajadores, que quiere decir que como que exprimen a los trabajadores y les sacan todo lo que pueden de ganancias.
1: The protests came 3 weeks after 2 of Panama's largest labor confederations filed a complaint with the Attorney General's office accusing the National Police Investigation Directorate of spying on labor unions, on non-governmental organizations, and on human rights defenders. The complaint by the Alliance of Communities United for Life and by the National Union of Construction and Allied Workers alleges that some 40 police officers, 24 of whom are identified in the complaint, are surveilling groups and individuals who are critical of government policies. The complaint describes physical surveillance, social media monitoring, interception of private communications, and infiltration of meetings and protests by National Police undercover agents in an operation that began in August of 2025. According to the complaint, the surveillance includes the immediate families of union members. The director of the National Union of Construction and Allied Workers, Jose Viquez, said that the surveillance is intended to intimidate union leaders and to weaken popular organizations by criminalizing them. Viquez demanded an independent investigation to uncover the composition, financing, and chain of command of the large-scale surveillance operation. In addition, Viquez demanded the release of the judicial and/or administrative orders authorizing the surveillance, as well as the release of documentation of the public resources and technologies that were used to conduct the spying. The head of the non-governmental Panamanian National Human Rights Committee, Jorge Guzman, said that the surveillance effort was a function of Trump administration efforts to dominate the region. 2 days later, on September 10th, the National Police admitted that they had deployed undercover agents in the surveillance operation, quote, in order to maintain order and national security, end quote.
4: Y ahí los políticos demostraron claro que no tienen nada de decencia y son unos sinvergüenzas que solo piensan en ganar sus buenos dineros como malos gobernantes que son.
0: Peruvians voted on October 4th to elect 25 departmental governors and council members, as well as 200 provincial legislators and over 1,600 municipal council members amid an atmosphere of threats and violence. On September 24th, 2 suspects were arrested in the murder of a candidate for municipal councilman in the southern Peruvian department of Apurimac. 29-year-old Enoch Eliseo Buitron Felices, who represented the Center-Right Alliance for Progress Party, was stabbed to death on September 22nd during the early morning preparations for a community festival.
2: En el capitalismo, hay unos que tienen dinero, o sea, capital y fábricas y tiendas y campos y muchas cosas. Y hay otros que no tienen nada.
1: 5 days earlier, on September 19th, a journalist who was running for regional governor in Peru's western coastal department of Ancash, Susi Apontepolo, was shot dead while campaigning. The 43-year-old journalist had publicly accused National Police General Victor Reboredo Farfan of ordering an attack against her, but the authorities have not established that he was involved in the killing. Authorities are investigating the killing of Apontepolo as a suspected contract killing, while the Prosecutor's Office for Violence Against Women investigated the shooting as a possible femicide. Apontepolo was campaigning as the gubernatorial candidate of the centrist Socios por Ancash party when she was shot and 5 bystanders wounded in a crowded marketplace. The bystanders survived and were transported to the regional hospital. The alleged gunman, who police identified as a Venezuelan national, was wounded as he was chased down and detained. Authorities later arrested a second man on suspicion of being the gunman's supervisor and paymaster. A third man was subsequently arrested for transporting the suspected shooter.
0: La gente demanda justicia. Authorities said that they were working to identify any other persons who were involved in planning and in ordering the assassination, and that senior police officials are being investigated for involvement in the killing. Investigators have not yet determined whether Apontepolo's immediate work, her political campaign, or another motive was behind the attack. Apontepolo had reported on organized crime, on illegal mining, and on corruption involving public figures as well as public and private institutions, prompting repeated disputes with local officials before she decided to run for the Ancash governorship.
2: Porque nosotros pensamos que un pueblo que no vigila a sus gobernantes está condenado a ser esclavo y nosotros peleamos por ser libres, no por cambiar de amo cada 6 años.
1: The journalist and politician had been at the center of controversy since at least 2015, when she received a suspended 3-year sentence for falsifying official documents, charges which she denied. 2 years later, in 2017, she was found guilty of document forgery and received another suspended sentence. In September of 2025, local authorities accused Apontepolo of belonging to a criminal conspiracy that provided driver's licenses in exchange for bribes, but those allegations were pending at the time of her killing. Apontepolo, who was known as La China Polo, insisted that the criminal charges were reprisals for her reporting on official corruption, adding that she had apparently been under investigation for at least 3 years, but that she had never been given the opportunity to defend herself.
0: Mexico continues to be the most dangerous country in Latin America for journalists, with at least 8 journalists murdered so far in 2026.
5: The blood's all over the ground.
0: Meanwhile, journalists' rights groups reported a change in the method of silencing government critics and reporters who report on government corruption. On September 29th, the International Press Freedom Advocacy Group, the Committee to Protect Journalists, reported that lawsuits against media workers were filed on an average of once every 6 days in 2025 for a total of 69 cases, triple the number that were filed in 2024.
6: Los jueces y los policías se venden al mejor postor. Los ricos no son encarcelados, los estudiantes son detenidos.
1: According to the Committee to Protect Journalists Mexico representative, John Putzen, lawsuits are more effective than violence in silencing the press because court actions have the appearance of legality. Nevertheless, 17 journalists have been reported murdered in Mexico since Claudia Sheinbaum became president on October 1st of 2024, a death rate of 1 killing every 6 weeks in the nation of 130 million people, about one-third the population of the U.S. The current murder rate of journalists is an improvement over the rate of 1 killing every 4 weeks during the 2018 through 2024 Andrés Manuel López Obrador presidency, when at least 81 journalists were murdered during his 6-year term of office. Despite the reduction in deadly attacks, many media workers continue to self-censor or to report anonymously. In a recent incident, on September 21st, the Knight Center's Latin American Journalism Review reported on a series of threats against a local journalist by officials in the central Mexican state of Puebla. According to the Latin American Journalism Review, the managing editor of the Contramáscaras news portal, Jaime López, has been threatened and harassed after reporting on suspected economic malfeasance by Puebla State Governor Alejandro Armenta Mier and by his chief of staff.
3: El capitalismo hace como quiere, o sea que destruye y cambia lo que no le gusta y elimina lo que le estorba.
0: The September 21st report noted that, in early September, López began to receive threats that range from social media postings to face-to-face threats by local government officials and employees. The harassment included death threats and incidents of state employees video recording the journalist while he reported on state-sponsored events. Article 19 noted that the state of Puebla is among the most dangerous states for journalists, with at least 39 documented cases of attacks on journalists.
7: I'm Tim Russo.
0: I'm Marge Taniwaki.
1: And I'm Leo Greek Ruiz.
7: We rarely speak to you directly on La Lucha Sigue because we're primarily concerned about bringing you as much news of Latin America and the Caribbean as possible during our bi-weekly half hour.
0: But we're in the middle of KGNU's 2026 Fall Fund Drive, and we're in the middle of a national and international crisis unlike anything that any of us have experienced in our lifetimes.
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1: During this half hour, we have a special premium that salutes the history of organized labor in Colorado. 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
7: The bolos feature the original logo of the Colorado State Federation of Labor, which was founded in 1896.
0: The bolos were created by Artist Proof Collective, a union print shop in Denver.
1: The first 5 donors who say that they want one will receive a Colorado State Federation of Labor commemorative bolo.
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1: 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We're going to jump right into the type of stories you won't hear on other stations in Colorado about labor rights and news and history. So let's hear from Simon Sapper out of the UK about the working class history of soccer.
2: The history of soccer, that's football outside North America, is deeply intertwined with class conflict. This still resonates today. For example, class is often advanced as an explanation for why the island of Ireland has a unified rugby union team, but separate soccer teams for the North and the Republic. Soccer is also described as the people's game, but its history is peppered with struggles between elites and workers over who could play, who would govern the sport, what values it would embody. The creation of the Football Association in 1863 is usually seen as the birth of the modern game, but it sat within, rather than above, the classic class-based values of the time. Some upper classes viewed football as a tool for building character, a means of instilling discipline, preparation for leadership in the British Empire even. Working-class communities, especially in industrial towns, embraced the game for different reasons. Recreation after long factory hours, community identity, local pride, an affordable spectator pastime. The stage, you might say, has been set. Perhaps the greatest class conflict in football history concerned whether players should be paid. On the one hand, some believed that football should remain amateur. Fine, if you can afford to absorb the cost. But working class players could not afford to miss work to play football. Indeed, factory workers lost wages every Saturday they played. Being paid, at what level and at whose discretion, was a source of tension for decades. Clubs like Blackburn Rovers, Preston North End, were accused of secretly paying players. Both are based in the industrial heartlands of the English Northwest. The FA held out for amateurism, but by 1895, professionalism of soccer was legalised in England. This arguably represented a victory for working-class clubs. But is it an illustration of enduring class-based struggle, or simply a natural evolution of the game? The English Football League was founded in 1888. All 12 founder members were from the North West or West Midlands. Clubs tended to have clear links to specific communities such as factories, railway companies, steelworks, churches serving working-class neighbourhoods. Examples of this include Aston Villa, Burnley, Everton and West Bromwich Albion. The synergy between football and the industrial, faith or urban communities they grew out of is arguably demonstrative of at least a part class-based development. It clearly meant soccer became a central institution of industrial Britain. Many clubs acquired distinct identities. For example, Arsenal originated amongst munitions workers and are known still as the Gunners. West Ham United grew out of a shipbuilding company and are known as the Hammers. Manchester United began as a railway workers' club. Liverpool became strongly associated with dock workers. Northampton Town are known as the Cobblers. Ipswich Town are the Tractor Boys. Sheffield United are the Blades. Not every club fits into a class category, but many supporters developed identities tied to local industries and working class neighbourhoods.
1: Hi, all. I'm interrupting our story from Simon Sapper to remind you to donate. At a moment when so much media is becoming automated, impersonal, and disconnected, KGNU is a place where people still come to connect. 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
2: Throughout the 20th century, football often intersected with labor politics. Mining communities, docklands, and manufacturing cities produced clubs whose supporters overwhelmingly voted labor in Britain. Trade unions recognized the political power of mass-based expressions of identity, and a sophisticated and imaginative subgenre of chants and songs still prevail. The 1960s saw huge pressure being exerted on artificially constrained and always imposed terms and conditions. Players started to discover their intrinsic value to the game, with some even venturing overseas to evade a punitive and restrictive set of employment conditions in Britain. The 1970s and 80s saw major economic changes with factory closures, unemployment, deindustrialization. Scholars have argued that football hooliganism, known at the time as the British disease, partly reflected broader social dislocation amongst young working class men. Is this an expression of class-based struggle? Arguably not, though the spectacle of tribal conflict and widespread collateral upset, whilst the controlling interest of the game remained largely unchallenged, is a tableau that political economists and philosophers could recognise. Certainly, football stadia became one of the few remaining spaces where local and overwhelmingly masculine identity were performed. But it was the formation of the Premier League in 1992 that really transformed English football. Television money dramatically, exponentially increased revenues and introduced a range of consequences: rising ticket prices, corporate hospitality, international ownership, global television audiences. Did this mark a fundamental shift, possibly the crossing of the Rubicon, in soccer from being the working man's game to an entertainment product aimed at wealthier fans and global consumers? Now, let's introduce into the mix the European Super League attempted coup in 2021. This circus of leading clubs setting their own rules, controlling membership and cream-skimming revenues generated significant fan protests. They saw the plan as prioritising the interests of billionaire owners, undermining sporting merit, excluding smaller clubs and treating supporters as customers rather than stakeholders. There was supporter uproar, and so many clubs felt obliged to withdraw that the scheme collapsed. I've seen it argued that this was one of the clearest expressions of class and democratic conflict in modern football. I'm not so sure. More, it has been arguably a nadir for fan-based influence or regulation that gave a fillip to supporters' organisations who have campaigned for years for affordable tickets, fan ownership, limits on commercial influence. The establishment in 2025 of a football regulator with the objective of protecting and promoting the sustainability of English football for the benefit of fans and the local communities that football clubs serve, the move against sponsorship by gambling companies, and the growth in popularity and influence of a very successful women's national team suggest that at a national level, there is an active dynamic over the game's values. This arguably becomes less influential the higher the pyramid one goes. A fan of a Premier League side will have to suffer increased ticket prices, kick-off times that fluctuate at short notice, and a chronic mismatch between public transport and game scheduling. The increasing synergy between global commercial interests and sophisticated web-based platforms has arguably reached its apotheosis in the 2026 FIFA World Cup, especially given the prevalence amongst its sponsors of nutritionally poor food and gambling concerns. Historians generally avoid describing football as simply a working-class sport or an elite sport. Instead, they argue that its history reflects ongoing tensions between amateur ideals, versus professional livelihoods, elite governance versus popular participation, local communities versus global commercial interests, supporters as citizens of clubs versus supporters as consumers. Eric Hobsbawm argued that football became one of the most powerful expressions of working-class collective identity in industrial society. Other historians, such as Tony Mason and David Goldblatt, emphasise that football has always been shaped by both class conflict and commercialisation, making it a revealing lens through which to study broader social and economic change. So football's history is not just about matches and trophies. It is also a history of industrialisation, labour, capitalism, community, and the changing relationship between ordinary people and the institutions that govern one of the world's most popular sports.
1: That was Simon Sapper out of the UK about the working class history of soccer. 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KGNU isn't programmed by an algorithm, which makes our music shows the best place to discover new and emerging music. Here on the Labor Exchange, we strive to have a conversation that entertains and informs and gives you an insight into what's happening around the world. Federal funding for public media has been eliminated, which means community and your support matters more than ever. Our thank you gift is a Colorado Labor Federation bolo tie made by Artist Proof Collective, a local unionized print shop here in our community. You can get this gift when you make a donation of $60 or more. All right, so next we're going to hear from Kirsten Forseth, lobbyist with the Colorado AFL-CIO, about Governor Polis vetoing a bill to address businesses using algorithms to set prices. This is part of a longer conversation that went into the nitty-gritty happening at the state legislature, type of content you don't hear anywhere else. Let's jump in.
3: This year with surveillance pricing, the one that prevents companies from using all of your online history in order to jack up prices for anything you may buy. That bill, you know, the governor just ended up vetoing, but one of the things that ended up having to be given up in that bill was around the very thing that he cited for his veto, which is he said that he wanted to not eliminate discounts. The ability to use, like, King Soopers is a classic example, right? They've got the card, you plug it in and you get the savings. King Soopers also sells that information and gives it to all sorts of companies who end up then using it in order to increase your prices on other things. He said you cannot regulate those discount cards. And so that was eliminated from the bill. It then goes to him and he vetoes it for the reason that it was already cut out of the bill, which is ridiculous. First of all, these discount cards in the end up costing people more than they save. Even in that very store, even in King Soopers, it can end up costing you more. But overall, it really hurts you to have your data out there, particularly if you are lower income, because they figure out the leverage point of where your need is most and will increase the prices in order to get the most out of you. So if they know you have two young children who are in diapers, all of a sudden your diaper prices are going up. And that is reprehensible. And the idea that the governor has decided to take the position that those are the people we need to be defending and not consumers who are trying to survive in the Colorado economy is disgraceful.
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Good evening and welcome to Outsources on KGNU. I'm your host, Ryan Bronson, and tonight we're speaking with Kyle Giddings and Manija Blackburn from the Colorado Criminal Justice Reform Coalition. We're discussing Proposition 132, a ballot measure for Colorado voters to consider this November. 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

0: I would love it if you could introduce yourselves and let us know a little bit about what CCJRC is and why we're talking today.
1: My name is Kyle Ginnings. I'm the Deputy Director at the Colorado Criminal Justice Reform Coalition, or CCJRC. We are a organization established in 1999 that has worked on criminal justice reform, as well as prison conditions issues, as well as moving money out of the state budget back into community to deal with everything from preventing crime from happening to like making sure people who are leaving the prison system have somewhere to go and the resources to support them.
2: Yeah, my name is Manisha Blackburn, and I am the community organizer at CCJRC, doing the community side of what Kyle talked about.
1: We're here to talk to you guys about Prop 132, the fentanyl ballot measure.
0: Okay, thank you. Can you tell our listeners what Prop 132 is supposed to do and where CCJRC is involved in responding to that proposition?
1: So Prop 132 is being framed as a public health solution, but what it really is a private prison cash grab. It is a old school tough on crime, war on drugs strategy on dealing with the drug crisis in our communities. It will cost the state $433 million in the first 5 years alone, not for expanding access to treatment, not for funding any sort of treatment, but to fund prison expansion and incarceration. It will also make it to where a individual who's simply experimenting with drugs or at a party using drugs, who they are unaware that it has fentanyl in it, and they get caught up in the system, they would be facing a mandatory minimum of 8 to 32 years simply for just sharing drugs. No money exchange, no intent to deal, just simply experimenting or sharing drugs amongst friends. It will also felonize all possession of fentanyl to make it to where even a first-time offender with a very small amount of fentanyl will be facing felony charges. And I'll pass over to Manisha to talk more about some of the stuff that will happen if Prop 132 passes.
2: Yeah, it's pretty concerning to me because Proposition 132 is really presented to the voters as the solution to the fentanyl crisis. And we all know that fentanyl is a buzzword, right? It's the drug of the hour, and it is killing a lot of people. Colorado is experiencing an increase in overdoses right now, and we are unique in that that's not happening across the country. And so that's really the spirit in which Proposition 132 is being presented to the voters. But what we know is that it's actually projected to increase overdose deaths instead of reduce them. And so, really, when we're talking about does this actually do what it's intended to do, I think that's really what's being posed to Colorado voters in November.
0: Okay, I want to talk about overdoses since you just mentioned that. Why would this proposition increase overdoses, and what would be a legislative alternative to reduce them that, as an organization, you'd prefer?
2: The reason that it increased overdose deaths in part, or at least that it's projected to, is because when you increase sentencing, when you have that 8 to 32 year mandatory minimum, it really creates a barrier for people who need to call for help from someone, right? So best practice says when we talk to harm reductionists, they definitely agree. Don't use alone so that if somebody starts overdosing, there's somebody there to call for help. But if that person who calls for help is looking at 8 to 32 years in prison as well, they're actually less likely to call for that help, or it creates a barrier in deciding, like, is it worth 8 to 32 years in prison because my friend stopped breathing?
0: Normally, someone who tries to reverse an overdose as a good Samaritan isn't at risk of prosecution, right? Is that going to change?
1: That would change under Prop 132. So right now there is immunity from felony charges if you stay with someone where they are overdosing, help them get help and stay and help law enforcement or medical assistance access the building, all that kind of stuff. Prop 132 rewrites the Good Samaritan laws to make it to where even if you call, try to get someone help, but if you committed a crime that is that the highest level tier, which is

0: of Good Samaritan laws on the books. And when you compare them to states that do have the criminal immunity, there is the folks who have the criminal prosecution built into the Good Samaritan laws see no difference in overdoses, where people who do have the immunity see a decrease in overdoses. And so creating situations where people are scared of facing long prison sentences for simply sharing drugs sets up a huge, huge risk for a major increase in overdoses. And the peer review study done by Dr. Josh Barakis expects a 41% increase in just the first 5 years alone if Prop 132 passes. And that is a peer reviewed study that was done. And then also on top of that, Prop 132 doesn't fund any access to treatment. We know the number one thing people need to be able to get through their addiction. I'm sober myself. I've been sober for 12 years now. Is that they have to be alive and they need to be able to have access to treatment when they're ready for treatment. And so creating a situation where people are facing huge criminal penalties, no increased funding to treatment, and then setting them up in situations where they have to make a choice between their life and their friend's life is a recipe for disaster.
1: So then, how did we get here? Why is Prop 132 on the ballot as it is? Who got us here? Who informed this proposition?
0: Yeah, Prop 132 was not stakeholdered by the people behind it, who is Advance Colorado. They are a dark money conservative group in Colorado who are behind 8 of the 14 ballot measures this year on the ballot. They are behind not only the fentanyl one, but the voter ID bill or measure, as well as the right to natural gas, to several others, everything from a supposed anti-gerrymandering ballot measure, but what it really is a design to try to stop the Democrats from responding to the Republicans' efforts across the country, to a cap on corporate and individual income taxes to try to combat the graduated income tax that is on the ballot, too. So this one group has spent millions of dollars bringing outside signature gatherers to get these measures onto the ballot. And they didn't stakeholder anybody. They didn't talk to anybody, and they just slapped it on the ballot as kind of a attempt to, we I think, to draw bring up their voter base to try to respond to what they're seeing as probably a big liberal wave that is coming across the nation this election. And so George Brockler, who's the DA out of Douglas County, is the main face of the campaign, going around doing media and everything. But we have a coalition of over 190 electeds, as well as community organizations from across the state that is bipartisan. Republican DAs, Democrat DAs, Republican sheriffs, and independent sheriffs, and Democratic sheriffs, as well as the entirety of the medical community. The family doctors, the emergency doctors, the psychiatric association, and so much more that are all aligned with us and saying this goes way too far, including some DAs who are prosecute more drug-induced homicides and drug-related crimes than any other DAs in the state. They're coming out against this because it doesn't make any sense, because it just goes out over after low-level users. Doesn't go after drug traffickers because, ironically, the bill doesn't actually change the sentencing range for drug traffickers. It just treats teenagers who are experimenting with drugs like drug traffickers. And so that's who put it on the ballot, which is something I think every voter should look a little closer at this November while they go through their ballot is who put this on the ballot? Advance Colorado is behind 8 of them. There's a group called Protect Colorado Kids that are funded by like very dark conservative Christian money that put on the anti-trans ballot measures. There's a lot of work going on the right to hijack the citizen initiative that was designed to help give local individuals the right to bring their ideas and the laws they think should be on the books to Coloradans. Instead, now it's just becoming a dark money corporate hole where we see strategies being done to subvert the legislature and pass policy by lying to voters.
1: I want to also make sure our listeners know that Outsources did a show a few weeks ago interviewing a journalist, Logan Davis, from the Colorado Times Recorder about Advance Colorado. And we did an interview with One Colorado about the anti-trans ballot initiatives that are coming up. And so

0: There's a lot of information we've been trying to share, and this interview is part of a slate of trying to understand how we got here with this ballot and where interested voters should be learning and where we should be looking and where the money's going. And so we've got some other resources for our listeners. Can you talk to me a little bit about private prisons and the state of prisons, fentanyl sentencing, and like low-level drug crimes in Colorado right now, and where Prop 132 fits into that landscape?
1: Okay, so the Department of Corrections is at capacity, not because there's a huge boom in crime, but because of the broken bureaucracy that the Department of Corrections is. The biggest group of people going to the Department of Corrections right now are people committing technical parole violations, things like missing meetings with your case manager, losing your job, not succeeding at treatment, stuff like that. That is the biggest amount of people going to the Department of Corrections right now. And so the private prison industry has stepped in to fill a lot of voids in Colorado for many, many years. Now, through the work of CCGRC and our allies, we've been able to close 7 private prisons across the state. But then that leaves, 5 private prisons, 2 state prisons. But that leaves still 2 private prisons that are still open. So right now the state is at capacity. And so they're looking at where can we grow? And that is funding more beds in the private prison system. And so Prop 132 is expected to send 900 more people to prison every single year once fully implemented after the first 5 years. That is a new prison every single year, which is why the capital construction cost alone on Prop 132 is over $300 million, almost $400 million alone. And it would require the state to either buy private prisons, but likely just lease and reopen some of these closed facilities that have been closed for over 10 years. So who's going to pay for that? Like, that means Coloradans are going to be facing, if Prop 132 passes, a $433 million blow to the budget, when we already know we have $1 billion of additional cuts that need to be done. And so that means more cuts to Medicaid, more cuts to K-12 education and higher education, and more cuts to the programs Coloradans deeply depend on to be able to make ends meet during these tough economic times, all in the name of just lining the pockets of the private prison industry.

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I'm Ryan Bronson, and we're speaking with Kyle and Manija from the Colorado Criminal Justice Reform Coalition about the upcoming fentanyl ballot measure, Prop 132. For other election coverage from Outsources, visit kgnu.org/category/outsources.

0: free.
1: How well did private prisons support people who are dealing with substance use disorder? And are prisons places where people are safe from overdose? Is prison ever a solution that supports somebody well on a path to recovery?
0: Prison is not treatment, and no one is really stating that it is. I mean, we talk about accountability. I've heard a lot of conversations about accountability for those who are distributing and trafficking drugs in this conversation. And that's really beside the point when we're talking about incarcerating our way out of a drug problem. You can't incarcerate your way out of a drug problem. We tried that in the 90s. It got a big bad name called the War on Drugs, and it was a failure. By every single metric, it didn't make the crack epidemic better. It didn't provide more treatment. And we sent an entire generation of parents away and left an entire generation of children without parents, without even addressing the problem. So, no. You don't get good treatment in prison. And that's not to say that there aren't some efforts here and there and that there's absolutely nothing happening. But we know that getting well requires being connected to your community. And we know that getting well requires attention to your behavioral health and your mental health needs. And we know that getting well requires being connected to your family. And prison, by definition, removes you from almost all of those things. And in terms of behavioral health care and mental health care, there is some amount of providers inside that do provide those services, but the level of intensity needed to truly get well and address the reasons that you started using drugs in the first place is just not possible with the caseloads that they have inside.
2: Yeah, and actually an individual leaving the Department of Corrections or any incarceration setting has a 200% chance, higher chance of overdosing within the first 30 days of leaving incarceration because of the lack of treatment and the lack of access to treatment. And while inside, your tolerance goes down and the supply that is on the street changes. And then on top of that, to something you said, there are people dying of overdoses inside the county jails, inside of the prisons. Access to drugs doesn't exactly go away would like people would think inside of prisons because of a lot of issues related to people being able to bring stuff in. And it tends to be even worse in the private prison system because the guards in the private prison system are paid much less than on the state system. There's no union to support them. There's no large benefit package. And so we see a lot of situations where in the privates, the guards bring in a lot of contraband, including drugs, to make ends meet. And it's, prisons don't solve the problems. They just disappear them.
1: So a lot of our listeners are trans and queer folks, and especially at least are interested in issues disproportionately affecting queer and trans people. And I'm curious about how we can apply that lens to Prop 132 to queer and trans people's experience of policing, of substance use, their experiences in prison. How can we think about how this proposition would affect queer and trans folks in Colorado?
0: We know that queer and trans communities experience substance use at a rate higher than the general population, for lack of a better term. And a lot of the reason for that is because the root of addiction frequently is trauma. And we live in a society where our queer sisters and brothers are not supported as babies and adolescents, that sometimes your family abandons you or you have trauma from living on the street because the same community is disproportionately impacted by homelessness. And so when you weave those issues together, we really see that Proposition 132 is disproportionately impacting the most vulnerable communities. And the most vulnerable communities are our trans sisters and brothers, our queer sisters and brothers, and our children. And by children, I mean our like under 24 crowd, those kids who are frankly sharing drugs, experimenting, going to parties, getting drugs off the street from maybe not a dealer that they're deeply familiar with. And so when you bring those two things together and really look at it from an intersectional lens, our queer youth are at huge risk here, simply because the impact from homelessness, the impact from trauma, and then the increased sentencing.
1: Yeah, that makes a lot of sense. You know, you said something at the beginning that overdoses are increasing in Colorado in a way that's not similar to other states necessarily. And I think that could beg the question, is that because we've needed Prop 132 all along?
3: How else can we interpret Colorado's outstanding overdose rate?
2: Yeah, Colorado's in this weird, unique situation where our overdose deaths are going up. And part of the major reason why that is because access to treatment in Colorado is abysmal. We're in the bottom 10 in the nation for access to treatment, but we're in the top 5 for the cost of treatment. Most insurance companies do not cover inpatient treatments. They might offer you a 72-hour detox period, but that's usually about it. So the financial burden tends to fall onto the folks who are struggling with addiction, who are unstable, are unable to find housing, or even when they are stable and are struggling with addiction, affording it is incredibly difficult. And so Colorado's in that weird spot, I think, because of that. And then also, we passed it, 2022 was a huge law was changed on fentanyl to change how the sentencing structure was done to increase penalties on possession of fentanyl. There's three main things that the 22 law still preserved that Prop 132 would undo. One, it protected the Good Samaritan laws to make sure people who are with someone who's overdosing had legal immunity to make sure that person got help. Two, it made it to where possession of 1 gram or less was still a misdemeanor. Prop 132 eliminates that. And then the third, the biggest thing that it does that undoes the 22 law, besides treating a teenager like a drug trafficker for simply sharing, is that it eliminates the legal argument that you unknowingly had fentanyl in your drugs. Fentanyl is present in 43% of the illicit drug supply right now in the United States. Even if you don't know it's there, there's a really good chance it could be there from cross-contamination, from bad actors. There's a lot of like ways fentanyl gets into the drug supply. And so right now in Colorado, if you unknowingly have fentanyl, so say you bought some cocaine or some ecstasy, and then you get busted and it turns out it had fentanyl in it, you can make the strong legal argument that you actually unknowingly had fentanyl, which protects you from those high-level felony charges. However, under this law, if 132 it passes, it would eliminate that illegal immunity, making it to where an individual who didn't even know fentanyl was in their drug, who was sharing drugs at a party or amongst friends, or was struggling with addiction and shared with someone that they know, would face that 8 to 32 years even if they didn't know fentanyl was present. So those three things will continue to make the overdose crisis even worse. And the fact that Prop 132 doesn't even fund additional treatment, but even it creates a mandated treatment level at the very lowest level. But getting access to that is incredibly difficult, putting more financial burden not only on the counties, but on individuals to be able to help people get help. And so once again, I'll say, Prop 132 creates a perfect storm scenario to make this drug crisis even worse and will blow up the prison population at the cost of Coloradans being able to gain access to education and healthcare, and will undermine all the work that has been done over the years to expand access to treatment and make sure people get treatment in community and not locked up simply for struggling with addiction.
1: So let's say our listeners are ready to take action or want to learn a little bit more. 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
0: If you're feeling motivated, the first thing you can do is tell everybody you pass on the streets and at the grocery store and everywhere else.
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2: 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And also, what does it mean for Colorado? 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And so, yeah, ccjrc.org, or go to knowon132.com.
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Until next Monday, I'm Ryan Bronson. 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

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And it's very nearly 7 o'clock on a Monday night. That means you're listening to the Opera Box. My name is Matthew Dordonnet, and I'll be your host this evening. Thank you for listening to KGNU, your community radio station, during our fall fund drive. 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This evening on the Opera Box, a special recording that was just released, a world premiere of an opera that, frankly, I'm shocked that we haven't had a world premiere recording of before this year. This is the overture to Zampa, or The Bride of Marble.

The rousing overture to Zampa, or The Bride of Marble, a French opera premiered in 1831 by the overlooked composer Ferdinand Hérold, and I say overlooked from an operatic perspective, seeing as this is considered one of his two late masterpieces that he composed in the last few years of his life. And this is the first recording of the whole opera, the entire piece, put out this year by the Bruzane label. It comes in a remarkable moment in operatic history, and it makes me reflect on how music is shared, much like we're doing right here on KGNU. Here, this is a community radio station, and because of today's technology, we can share music globally very easily. It's very easy to go seek out music from anywhere. But in today's world, it's also very easy for that music to be put through an algorithm or not chosen by a person at all. And one of the things that we offer here at KGNU is that all of our volunteer DJs, like myself, are here programming our own playlists and making our own decisions about what we would like you to hear, what we think you would enjoy. And this evening, I just thought this recording was too remarkable not to play for you. In 1831, in Paris, even though it had been over 40 years since Mozart wrote Don Giovanni and premiered it in Prague, there still had not been a complete production of Don Giovanni in Paris. And so, while the operatic community knew that Don Giovanni existed and they knew the themes of it because it was the story of Don Juan was one that was told often, although perhaps one arguably not better than Mozart 40 years before, they had never heard all of Mozart's piece. It was also very common then to not do the entire piece or to rework it or to have it done translated and maybe compromised in some ways, reorchestrated, what have you. There was much less sense of perfect fidelity to a composer's vision than we have today. It was not a trying to be a museum every time they presented a piece of music. But let's hear a little bit more of this opera. So we'll be hearing some excerpts throughout Act One. This is the first scene after the overture. We have an introductory chorus, very traditional. And Hérold's work, both operatic and wrote a lot of ballet as well. One of the did some very interesting things with ballet form, which were revelatory at the beginning of the 19th century. But this opening chorus leads us directly to an aria by our leading woman who is about to get married, and she sings a prayer because she's about to get married and she's a little nervous, so it's understandable.

0: Here are some highlights from the KGNU Arts and Events calendar for Monday, October 5th. First Tuesday, Happy Hour Draft Exchange, October, will be at the Fireside Inc. studio at 4 Tuesday evening. A conversation entitled Latinx Identity, Migration, and Belonging in Boulder County will be held at the Longmont Museum Thursday night at 7. Always a Boy, a 90-minute play, will open on Friday night at 7 in Denver and run till October 25th. Detailed information on these events and others, plus how to submit your own event, is available when you click the calendars link at kgnu.org.
1: 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I'm your host, Matthew Dordonnet. Thank you for joining us during KGNU's Fall Fund Drive. We've been listening to Zampa by Ferdinand Herold. And Herold was not supposed to write this opera, or he, maybe more accurately, he was not the intended recipient of this commission. He wrote it for the Opéra Comique in Paris, but originally the Opéra Comique was trying to get a commission from Giacomo Meyerbeer, and Meyerbeer ended up writing from, during that same time, he was writing Robert the Devil, Robert le Diable, and which would premiere a matter of months after Zampa. However, what happened was another opera company was created by a rival political entity in the ruling class of Paris at the time, and they poached Meyerbeer away, and he went off and did Robert the Devil at the other opera company. And so the Opéra Comique was left in the lurch and said to themselves, well, okay, who do we have around? And Herold was working there. He just didn't happen to be the one who was being hired at the time. And so they came to him and they said, do you have time to write us something since we can't have Meyerbeer? And Zampa was the result. It's pretty remarkable to think of just the time that this was, so 1831. We're really starting into the Romantic era. In some ways, the Romantic era has been going for a while, but in others, and in opera, I would say especially, we're kind of a little behind the times. Things tend to be a little traditional because opera was, in fact, the popular entertainment, one of the many popular entertainments at the time. And so it tended toward being a little bit more traditional and trying to make sure they got their ticket sales. And this was a show that was intentionally trying to go with the new ideas of the time. So we had an opera that had a fantastical element, a supernatural element to it as a part of the plot device, not just a deus ex machina at the end. And also we're interested in the motivations of the characters a little bit more. And this is just, center stage of the Romantic era and what you see in many forms of classical music in the Romantic era in the 19th century. But we have our statue that comes to life, and she comes to life, our marble bride comes to life at the end of every act to change what's happening and to affect the plot. But what a marvelous advice, a device to use on the stage, to have a statue that moves. Of course, we have seen this before. It's not that novel. We have had a statue come to life, in fact, in Mozart's Don Giovanni 40 years earlier. And so they knew that, and it's certainly not a novel story device, but they used in the first production, they used a mechanism and not a person. So it was a piece of stage foolery and a prop that moved, which would have been so much fun to see. We don't have time to play quite the whole first act, and also, in between what you just heard and the next number, there's dialogue, because the Opera Comique, everything the Opera Comique did for a number of years there, had dialogue in between the musical numbers. It was not through sung. And so I'm skipping the dialogue tracks. There are dialogue tracks on this recording. So that might be an element of what makes this a world premiere, that they included all of the dialogue. But our next piece is from Act One, the quartet. And we get our reveal of one of our first reveals of the plot. This is a plot of many twists and turns that I don't have time to cover properly, but it is, suffice to say, we have a long-lost brother who is a pirate. We have a somewhat recently deceased young maiden who is now the marble statue and is animating it through her wishes. And we have a marriage that may go one way or another, because the husband-to-be, his long-lost brother, is the pirate, and maybe the pirate is going to seduce the wife. So with that, here is the quartet from the first act of Zampa.

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Stay tuned after this for a classic Monday. There is a show coming up that is dedicated to a smattering of violin music. Most of those recordings were released very recently, and there's some very interesting stuff on there. I'd like you to hear it. To close out the show for the Opera Box, we have the Act 1 finale of Zampa. Enjoy.

The quartet from Act One of Zampa. We're very nearly at the end of the Opera Box. 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

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My name is Matthew Dordonnet, and I am your host this evening for a classic Monday. Let's begin with a little bit of Vivaldi.

0: time once again for KGNU's Grateful Dead Special. On Saturday, October 10th, we'll be featuring not only our usual, amazing, on-air rare tape special, but also an in-person party and listening event at our new downtown Boulder building. 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
2: And you're listening to KGNU. That was probably a familiar violin concerto, Vivaldi's Summer, played there by Le Concert de la Loge, led by violinist Julien Chauvin. That recording is from 2024 off Alpha Classics record label, and they went out of their way to take risks and to do something that they thought was enough of a reason to record the Four Seasons again, because the Four Seasons have been recorded many, many, many, many times since we invented recording technology. And they wanted to find a reason to record it again, and so that people would hear it in a way that they hadn't heard it before. And that aligns really closely, I think, with our mission here at KGNU when we're doing music shows, to present you with music that you maybe haven't heard before, or music that you're familiar with presented in a way that you haven't heard it before. So we're very grateful to you, the listeners, because we wouldn't be here without your support. So please go to kgnu.org, and if you are able to donate to support us during this fall fund drive, we would be very grateful. Up next, we have some more violin music. I did not set out to have a themed violin music show, but here we are. There's a lot of really fantastic violin recordings, violin featured recordings that were just released or released recently, or were brought to my attention recently in the case of the Four Seasons album, that I really wanted to share with you. And so that's the theme that came upon me that was thrust into this show. And so here we are with some violin music for you this evening. Up next, though, the first commercial recording by violin soloist Geneva Lewis, accompanied here by the BBC Scottish Symphony, and playing the Philip Glass Concerto. This is a three-movement concerto here. It's going to be around 25 minutes for the three movements. And yeah, so enjoy the violin concerto by Philip Glass, played here by Geneva Lewis, accompanied by the BBC Scottish Symphony Orchestra, led by conductor Gemma New.

0: Here are some highlights from the KGNU Arts and Events calendar for Monday, October 5th. First Tuesday Happy Hour Draft Exchange, October, will be at the Fireside Inc. studio at 4 Tuesday evening. A conversation entitled Latinx Identity, Migration, and Belonging in Boulder County will be held at the Longmont Museum Thursday night at 7. Always a Boy, a 90-minute play, will open on Friday night at 7 in Denver and run till October 25th. Detailed information on these events and others, plus how to submit your own event, is available when you click the calendars link at kgnu.org.
1: And you're listening to A Classic Monday here on KGNU. I'm your host this evening, Matthew Dordonnet, and we're listening to some violin music this show, just because there is a fair amount of really interesting violin music that just released most of it in the last week or two, and it was just too nice of a theme to let go. We were just listening to the Philip Glass Violin Concerto a minute ago, played there by Geneva Lewis and the BBC Scottish Symphony Orchestra under the baton of Gemma New. But now for something slightly different. Yes, there are violins playing, but I wouldn't necessarily say they are maybe more

featured than usual. It's more of a historical context item when we're talking about the violin here. This was a composer I was not familiar with until I happened across this album. This is the composer who arguably took the place of Jean-Baptiste Lully in the French court when he passed away. The composer's name is Michel Richard de Lalande. De Lalande was known, was quite fairly well known in his time, but not for writing stage music, which is what we know Lully for. De Lalande was instead just known as kind of the composer of the court. What's interesting about this album that I'm about to play some tracks for you from is the album is called Music from the Dinner of the King. These were incidental pieces and suites of incidental pieces and dance pieces that were played at the Palace of Versailles when the king was eating. And perhaps you're saying to yourself, like I said to myself, well, why are we composing music specifically for dinner? I mean, if you are the king of France and you are as rich as you are, then maybe why not? But why specifically for dinner? And at least part of the answer is that the dinners of the king were a very special occasion, in the sense that they were highly choreographed. Some small, select audience of the nobility would be invited, and they would bear witness to the king eating in a dignified way. And also music like this would be played, and there would be other divertissements, entertainments, small entertainments. What it reminds me of more than anything, even though there's some similarity and some vast difference, but stay with me, is that this is the product of a composer working purely for hire. Yes, somebody creating art, but creating art for a very specific and very practical purpose in many ways. De Lalande would reuse pieces, rework pieces, and would be constantly adjusting to work something in for the following day's performance or that evening's performance. And so what we get is a picture of sort of the piecemeal work that was being done, even at such a high level of patronage. So here is suite number 6, the Premier Caprice, here performed by Le Concert Spirituel, led by Hervé Niquet.

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1: Did you know KGNU was one of the first 9 radio stations in the nation to air Democracy Now! In 1996? 30 years later, Democracy Now! Still airs daily on KGNU. But it isn't just an essential independent news program. It's also a show where the amazing Amy Goodman features the music and messages of extraordinary musicians from around the world. 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And the power of independent media. Music is resistance, Amy always says, and when it's music on Democracy Now!, it's a powerful tool for storytelling and uplifting marginalized voices, this Wednesday at noon on KGNU.
0: Next up on A Classic Monday, we have The Fiddle Fantasy, a piece by Noah Bendix Balkley, who is going to be playing the solo part in this recording and is going to be accompanied by the Berlin Philharmonic Orchestra, or rather, some select members from the Berlin Philharmonic Orchestra, because this is the chamber orchestra version of this piece. It is a klezmer concerto for violin and chamber orchestra, and the orchestration for that chamber orchestra version was done by the renowned Samuel Adler. This is a pretty recent recording release from the Berlin Phil recording imprint. And I think the less I try to say anything about it, the better, because the music speaks quite adequately for itself. It is a really remarkable piece. I hope you enjoy it. The Fiddle Fantasy, a klezmer concerto for violin and chamber orchestra, played here by composer Noah Bendix Balkley on the solo part and accompanied by the Berlin Philharmonic.

the Fiddle Fantasy, written and performed by Noam Bendix Bogley, the first concertmaster of the Berlin Philharmonic currently, and accompanied by members of the Berlin Philharmonic. The version for chamber orchestra, it is a klezmer concerto for violin, and this version for chamber orchestra, that orchestration done by Samuel Adler. You're listening to KGNU, and this is A Classic Monday. I've been your host this evening, Matthew Dordonnet, and we're coming to the last section of the show. Stay tuned after A Classic Monday for Present Edge with Anne Cantaloupe. This last half hour, we're going to be listening to some more fantastic violin music, because that was the theme presented to me and I ran with it, because there's some really good stuff out there. And I'd like to thank you for listening to KGNU during our fall fund drive. It is just the beginning of October, this Monday, October 5th. But a fall fund drive it is, the beginning of fall. 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Up next here on A Classic Monday, we have another of the Vivaldi Four Seasons. This one a little less observing and a little more trying to manifest. Here is Vivaldi's Winter, performed again off of that 2024 album, the soloist Julien Chauvin, and accompanied by Le Concert de la Loge. And just a side note, that ensemble, they're all playing one on a part. So there's just one first violinist, and one second violinist, and one violist, one cellist. So that's why, one of the reasons that they sound the way they do. Anyway, enjoy Vivaldi's Winter.

Vivaldi's Winter, performed there by Julian Chauvin and Le Concert de la Loge. We have enough time for just another piece and maybe part of another. So I'm going to return us to the very interesting King's Dinner music of De La Lande that we had earlier. This is the suite number 8, and this will take us partway to the end of the hour, and then the rest of that will be taken up by some lovely trio sonatas from an album from the group The Banshees, that is The Banshees with an X in the middle of it. The first trio sonata on there is probably the only one we will hear, and it is by Antonio Candara. Some more dinner music by De La Lande up next. This one, the suite number 8, titled Troisième Caprice.

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I'm Ann Cantillo. It's time now for the Present Edge. You've been listening to the Classic Monday. Catch Classic Monday every Monday night from 8 to 10. You listen to Matthew Dordain, who was your host for both Classic Monday and Opera Box, the one before. So thank you, Matthew, and I'm Ann Cantillo. 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And the first piece that we're going to hear is a new release. And let's see, it was... new release, and and it's called Exchanges, composed by Martha Callison Horst. And it was commissioned by a trio called Sputterbox, who is the performer, performing group, a trio of voice, clarinet, and percussion. This is an adaptation of an earlier piece by Martha Callison Horst. And, an earlier version of the piece. It's called Exchanges, and it's about 7 minutes long. Here we go.

We heard Exchanges by Martha Callison Horst. That was the composer. Performed by Sputterbox, trio of clarinet, percussion, and voice. Our next pieces are, we're going to hear two pieces. We'll hear Freedom House by Maz Swift to start, and that is Maz Swift explores the idea of ancestors when you don't have many records. And he takes music from the history of this country, of history of enslaved peoples and spirituals and unique music. He is also playing, improvising on violin during this piece, in a multi-track piece that is carefully put together and built. And after that, we will hear On the Battlefield. And that is by Eve Beglarian, inspired by a trip down the Mississippi River. So another piece based on American history. And here is Freedom House to start.

Sitting in the car on a November afternoon, looking out at a ravine. A brutal ravine. You can't help but imagine the men trapped in there. Claustrophobic. Terrorized. The din of battle raging around them, as they say. Steep. Unstable. There's no escape. You couldn't get enough purchase to run. Today, it is mute. Meaningless. That rock, this hillock, they have no particular intrinsic meaning. None at all. It's a Sunday afternoon. Mild and pleasant. I am safe and comfortable enough in my car. And miserable with rage at this woman 5,000 miles away. The morning service at Bethel AME did not teach me forbearance or forgiveness. The taste of too many cigarettes, too much coffee, not enough sleep. She keeps yelling, but the distance will never be bridged. The battle is over, and no one won. We are both wounded. But nothing is solved. It will never be solved. The passions will fade, the anger burn out, and the grass will grow again, covering the pain that still smolders hidden under the grass. There are corpses there, parts of bodies incorporated in the hummocks, not just blood on the ground. The pieces of flesh. There are no words. We are not kind to one another.

That was On the Battlefield by Eve Biglarian. Quite an intense text with it. Before that, we heard Freedom House by Maz Swift. Coming up next, we're going to hear Prophecies of Fire. This is a half-hour piece, actually 36 minutes, from a new release from John Luther Adams. I'm quite a fan of John Luther Adams. His pieces have such an environment to them, such a space to them. And this is a piece for the Sandbox Percussion Ensemble is performing. It's a piece for four percussionists, and each one has a full set of concert drums, starting from the bass drum all the way up to called orchestra bells, which is something like a glockenspiel. It's a very high bells, and the pitch of the piece rises steadily throughout the piece. Starts quite low, ends very high. And I find it really lovely and haunting. And so let me mention first the summer fund drive. I mean the our autumn fund drive, which is going, and we would love it if you could donate at kgnu.org to support the work here and to be part of it. And the opportunities for volunteers all through the community, nearby high school even, and just the community at large. There's also a studio in Denver that is quite active, and thanks to everyone who is supporting this operation. And it's a very important piece of the society puzzle for in these times. So kgnu.org is where you can donate. Now is a good time. Tomorrow is a good time. Let's do it, and you can do it. And thank you. Here is the music coming up, Prophecies of Fire by John Luther Adams. Enjoy.

We just heard a piece by John Luther Adams called Prophecies of Fire, one that is just released this month. And that was quite a piece, quite the piece, about 36 minutes long. Very continuous sound. And four percussionists had a full set of orchestra percussion, from bass drum up to what's called orchestra bells, the very high bells that we heard at the very end there. We're listening to The Present Edge here on KGNU FM 88.5 Boulder, KGNU 1390 Denver. The Present Edge is the show where we listen to avant-garde or new music. It's called by various names, but modern composers, modern sound and classical, I think it's called, contemporary classical, another word. 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Now's a good time, and you will be done with it. 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You will have stepped up and become a member. And thank you very much, or renewed your membership. And I'm taking a quick look to see if anyone has done that. And if you do, you will be the first in this show, or the first since two shows back, to donate to KGNU on kgnu.org. Thank you in advance. And coming up next, we're going to hear a piece called Three Short Dreams, played on the piano by Daniel Schreiner and composed by Ramin Roshendel. And this is one of the Three Short Dreams, or three pieces. This one is just number one. And let's see, there was it's called Introvert Expressive. And three words, Introvert Expressive Rubato. So it's about 9 minutes long. And here we go. Some piano music, using the full register of the piano, from the very lowest notes to the very highest notes.

We just heard a piece, Three Short Dreams, composed by Ramin Roshandel, performed by David Schreiber, and I misspoke. I said that we heard only one of the dreams, but actually that was all three of them. First one called Introvert Expressive Rubato, second one was Senza Misera Ad Libitum, and the third one we just heard was Mantra. Our next piece here on The Present Edge, let's listen to a flute and clarinet piece by Jacinto Celsi. It's called Ko-Lo, K-O-L-H-O, and it's from 1966. That was when it was written. So this is an older piece. Jacinto Celsi was fascinated by narrow bands of pitches, sometimes microtones apart and moving just slightly away from each other. And that's what he's well known for. This piece, Ko-Lo, is for flute and clarinet. It's in two movements, called 1 and 2.

0: Did you know KGNU was one of the first 9 radio stations in the nation to air Democracy Now! In 1996? 30 years later, Democracy Now! Still airs daily on KGNU. But it isn't just an essential independent news program. It's also a show where the amazing Amy Goodman features the music and messages of extraordinary musicians from around the world. Tune in to KGNU's Afternoon Sound Alternative with Jessica Numbers, Wednesday, October 7th, noon to 3 p.m., as we celebrate the music of Democracy Now! And the power of independent media. Music is resistance, Amy always says. And when it's music on Democracy Now!, it's a powerful tool for storytelling and uplifting marginalized voices. 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
1: We just heard Haunting piece called Ko-Lho, K-O-L-H-O, composed by Jacinto Celsi, S-C-E-L-S-I, Italian composer, and that was composed way back in 1966, performed by Carol Robinson on clarinet and Clara Novakova on flute. Our next piece is another long one. It's our second long one of the night, 33 minutes, and it's called Nodo. No, it's just called 1, 2, 3, 4, and 5. And it's by Nodo is a group, an ensemble from Uruguay, and Cecilia Lopez is an Argentinian composer. So we're exploring music also, not just America, but South America as well tonight. And this is in 5 movements again. And so we'll begin now and settle in and enjoy. It's from, I believe, a while back. I should find the time, the year of this piece. You will hear at the end. And in the meantime, we'll enjoy the piece. We're listening to Present Edge. We're listening to experimental, avant-garde, and new music. Present Edge, a show, airs every Monday night, 10 to 12, 10 to midnight. I'm Ann Cantillo. Ah, yes, and that location to donate is simply kgnu.org. Thank you for joining in our autumn fund drive. You can do that right now.

We just heard piece in five parts from an album. The album, I figured out, is the name of the piece. It is the name of the album because all the movements are on the album, and that comprises the whole thing. And it is Despedida de la Última Máquina, Farewell to the Last Machine. It's a recent, very recent piece, released just this last month. And it is performed by Ensemble Nodo from Uruguay and composer Cecilia Lopez, the composer for this piece. Cecilia Lopez from Argentina, now living in New York. And the piece was in five movements called Despedida de la Última Máquina. We've got time for one more piece, or most of it. It's called Scambi, and it's quite an older one from, I think, the 1960s. And it's by Henri Pousseur, one of the pioneers of electronic music. Stay tuned for Hail Mary, who will bring you Sleepless Nights at Midnight. 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Thank you for considering donation. 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And the way to do that is to go to online to kgnu.org to donate and be part of our fund drive. And thank you very much. I'm Ann Cantillo, and it's been a great pleasure bringing you avant-garde and new music in the classical tradition tonight. Here is Scambi by Henri Pousseur. Everyone have a great night and stay tuned for Sleepless Nights with DJ Hail Mary.

See that. And wherever you go tonight, as always, take me with you. I will meet you back here in 2 shakes.

Hello, hello. You are listening to KGNU 88.5 Boulder, KGNU 1390 Denver. And as always, on this sleepless night, I am your host, Hail Mary. Now, if you missed it, Mars and Jupiter are both visible in the night sky. Get outside, check it out. We've got a new moon coming in too, so it's getting darker every night. All right, in that set, you had. Oh my goodness. You had from Doo Dada, She Likes to Beat by The Dance. They're a really cool art funk, no wave band from New York City. And then followed by our very own Pink Lady Monster here in Denver. That was Lately from their newest album, Punk. And then we had off of Kakashi, Surian by Yasuaki Shimizu. And then Cloud Busting from Kate Bush. I think that's Hounds of Love. Yeah, Hounds of Love. Sometimes I know the look, but I don't know the name. Then we had Kingdom Come from Cindy Lee's Diamond Jubilee. That is also her latest record. We had The Only Planet from Molly Nilsson's Zenith, although it was a bit sped up at the beginning there. I do play everything here in the studio right now as you are receiving it on your computer. I am playing this, all of this, live. And I'm on the ones and twos, so sometimes, every once in a while, that one sounded. I always forget what time I'm supposed to put it in. That one is an easy one because it's instrumental for that first, like, 3 minute intro. So it's really easy to mess that up on the cue. And then you had Space Lab from Kraftwerk. That record skips, so that wonderful, wonderful scratching sound is not actually featured from Kling Klang Records. That was me. That was your very own DJ. And then the latest was Cowboys from Portishead. That's off of their self-titled debut record, Portishead. We're going to reset the vibe with Blind, Dumb, Deaf from the Cocteau Twins, and we're going to have Interpol up next. But first, speaking of being just a guy here live in the studio, insulated from corporate influence, I love radio. I wouldn't be here at 12 o'clock in the morning until 3 o'clock in the morning. That would be a brutal shift for anything else. I don't get paid to do this. KGNU is entirely volunteer-led and run, and we always, always, always are running off of just donations. 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I'm looking at the stream listeners, and it looks like 24 people are listening in. So better put your boyfriend's credit card info in there. All right, Cocteau Twins up next. Thank you so much for tuning in and sharing this space with me tonight. God bless.

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So different and so new, was like any other, until I met you, and then it happened. It took me by surprise. I knew that you felt it too. I could see it by the look in your eyes. Sweeter than wine, softer than a summer's night. Everything I wanna have whenever I hold you tight. 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

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This magic moment so different and so new was like any other until I met you, and then it happened.

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Whenever I hold you tight, this magic moment

Once again, you are listening to KGNU FM 88.5 Boulder, KGNU 1390 Denver, and I am your host, as always, Hail Mary, on this sleepless night. In that set, we heard Blind, Dumb, Deaf from the Cocteau Twins. That's off of Stars and Topsoil. We heard Roland from Interpol's Turn on the Bright Lights, Happy from Mitski's Puberty 2, Agispolis from Aphex Twin, English Party by Neurose to Steel, that's from My Skyscraper. That's a compilation album that came out really recently. I think that my partner snagged it on pre-order. It's really exciting stuff. It's really cool. Arthur Russell and Stephen Hall worked together on Go for the Night, which is also featured on the album. I highly recommend it. You should check it out. Then we heard People in the City from Ayers, 10,000 Hertz, Legend, Highways from Jim Sullivan's UFO. We heard Willie Colon and Hector Laveau on Crime Pays. It's just the first track. And then This Magic Moment from Lou Reed, that's off of the Lost Highway soundtrack, and 1,800 Miles from Coulter Wall. He is a local man myth legend. We're going to open with Fade Into You from Mazzy Star, but before that, I'm going to get into a little bit of promo. Once again, our summer fun drive is going to start tomorrow morning at 7 o'clock in the morning, and you can donate right now at kgnu.org. I just can't say thank you on the air because I don't have any volunteers tracking that, but we would appreciate it nevertheless. We believe in the power of music to connect, inspire, and build community, and your contribution makes it all possible. I wouldn't be here if I didn't believe in this stuff. So take it away, Mazzy.

right, we're going to let Lingua Ignota close us out there with If the Poison Won't Take You, My Dogs Will. That's from Caligula. Before that, we had I've Got Heaven by Mannequin Pussy. Promise Ring from Midwife. By the way, Madeline Johnston is a genius from here, Colorado. This is her home. And she's incredible. And I thought maybe it would be kind of cool to get into the background of the song I played, Promise Ring, which is based off of the poem Song for Baby O by Diane de Prima. Sweetheart, when you break through, you'll find a poet here. Not quite what someone would choose. I won't promise you'll never go hungry or that you won't be sad on this gutted, breaking globe. But I can show you, baby, enough love to break your heart forever. Which is an incredible poem. And yeah, I mean, Madeline Johnston's music projects are true collaborative efforts from locals here and I believe Washington. I believe Seattle, Washington. I'm not really sure. I'd have to check the record jacket again. But before that, we had Night Music by Grimes. That's from Visions. Questions in a World of Blue from Julie Cruz, from Voice of Love. I'm So Lonesome I Could Cry by the Cowboy Junkies from the Trinity Session. Snare Girl by Sonic Youth from, which one is that? A Thousand Leaves. And then we had Fade Into You from Mazzy Star right before that one. And up next, we're going to get into Boris, which is a big favorite of mine, the Pink album. And they'll kick us off with some really clangy, screechy guitars. Yippee, metallic sounds. But before that, a quick break. A word from our sponsors? Something like that.

0: Did you know KGNU was one of the first 9 radio stations in the nation to air Democracy Now! In 1996? 30 years later, Democracy Now! Still airs daily on KGNU. But it isn't just an essential independent news program. It's also a show where the amazing Amy Goodman features the music and messages of extraordinary musicians from around the world. 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And the power of independent media. Music is resistance, Amy always says, and when it's music on Democracy Now!, it's a powerful tool for storytelling and uplifting marginalized voices, this Wednesday at noon on KGNU.
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0: I met this guy, and he looked like he might have been a hat check clerk at an ice rink, which in fact, he turned out to be. And I said,
1: oh boy, right again.

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All right, our time together has come to a close once again. It's 3 o'clock in the morning, just about 15 till. In that set, you heard Blackout from Boris's Pink record. You heard Colombian Necktie from Big Black, Third Uncle from Bauhaus's The Sky's Gone Out, Disorder from Joy Division. Oh, I think that's Unknown Pleasures. Let X Equal X from Laurie Anderson's Big Science. The End of Asia from Ryuichi Sakamoto. 1,000 Knives of Ryuichi Sakamoto. I'm not even going to try to say the Icelandic name of that song, but that's Sigur Rós. It's like the most popular song off of that album. I'm sure you can find the playlist at kgnu.org. And then we've got Maps from the Yeah Yeah Yeahs, that's Fever to Tell. After that, we had Marty Bum by the Arctic Monkeys, that's from Whatever People Say I Am, That's What I'm Not. And then Midnight 01 Deep Sea Diver from King Cruel. Ryuichi Sakamoto is one of my favorites of all time. He was just so cool with the Tokyo City Pop. And also, the photography for that disc jacket is just genius. I mean, the composition is really cool. The usage of light is really cool. The textures are really cool. The whole thing is just cool. The CD itself is designed well. I love the typeface. I love every part of it. Yeah, I'm gonna let Cindy Lee close us out because it wouldn't be a Hail Mary.

0: Set without Cindy Lee. And I will see you guys, talk to you guys the next time. We're going to finish out with a couple promo messages, and good night. Have a great night. Thank you once again. Such a pleasure to share this space with you.
1: 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Still airs daily on KGNU. 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Music is resistance, Amy always says. And when it's music on Democracy Now!, it's a powerful tool for storytelling and uplifting marginalized voices. This Wednesday at noon on KGNU.
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This has been another Sleepless Night with your host, Hail Mary, on KGNU 88.5 FM Boulder, KGNU 1390 Denver, signing off. 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

No more killing ourselves just to make ourselves feel alright. 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

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I don't know what kind of trees, apples or something. But there were just like thousands and thousands of rows of 1,000 trees each, and I picked one tree that I could see about 8 trees back in this one row in the middle. Just one in a billion. And that's how I felt.

0: Hello, I'm Celia Hatton. It's 12 GMT. Welcome to the newsroom. Coming up, the BBC gains rare access to the city of Taz in Yemen, where 4 million people are living in the middle of a war zone surrounded by Houthi rebels.
1: This is where snipers are located. They have military camps and barracks. The only thing between us and them is this valley.
0: Our senior international investigations correspondent tells us why Taz carries such strategic importance. Plus, protests are underway in France as students call for more money to be devoted to education. But some of those demonstrations are becoming violent. We'll bring you the latest. And we'll speak with one of the UK's top space scientists, Dame Dr. Maddy Adairan, on the precarious mission to save the Hubble telescope.
2: They effectively made Hubble some glasses. They took one of the instruments out, replaced it with this optics that would actually focus the image and then send it to the other instruments on board.
0: Stay with us.
3: BBC News with Emily Thomas. Germany's former intelligence chief, August Hanning, has been arrested on suspicion of espionage. Mr. Hanning led the BND for 7 years until 2005. Bethany Bell reports.
4: If the suspicions against August Hanning and his aide are confirmed, this would be a scandal of historic proportions. Federal prosecutors say Mr. Hanning is strongly suspected of treasonous espionage and passing on state secrets. They say he was in close contact with a representative of a foreign intelligence service to whom he passed on political information for several years. Investigators didn't say which foreign powers were involved, but German media says the material included sensitive assessments about Iran's nuclear program and the Russian military.
3: There have been clashes between protesters and police in several French cities as nationwide demonstrations take place to call for more investment in schools. Police fired tear gas towards protesters in the southern city of Toulouse, while in Lyon, police said they responded when missiles were thrown at officers. Hugh Schofield is in Paris.
5: From early this morning, 100 or more students from the Sophie Germain Lycée in central Paris blockaded their building with wheelie bins and crowd control barriers, and in a party atmosphere chanted slogans and songs targeting the government, the far right and the police. Afterwards, they moved off to the Place de la République, where a protest march is now getting underway. The students joined by delegations from trade unions and left-wing political parties.
3: Kenya has announced the first confirmed case of Ebola in the country. The patient, a Kenyan citizen, arrived from the Democratic Republic of Congo through Uganda over the weekend and has since died. Health officials say the patient displayed Ebola symptoms during isolation and tested positive for the Bundibugyo virus. The patient, who had lived in the DRC for 7 years, had a history of travel to eastern Congo. The Indonesian government says it will stop an agricultural project that aimed to clear up to 30,000 square kilometres of rainforest for rice production. Officials in Jakarta say the country has reached self-sufficiency in the staple grain. Here's Lucy Acheson.
6: Indonesia's vast rainforests are vital carbon sinks, absorbing greenhouse gases that would otherwise warm the planet. But 2 years ago, a massive food security program began tearing them down to create new rice paddies. Now, President Prabowo Subianto has declared a U-turn. The government says a record domestic harvest has pushed rice reserves to 5.3 million tonnes, meaning the land clearing can be frozen immediately. However, because the five-year project has already been active for 24 months, it's unclear exactly how much of that target has already been cleared.
3: World News from the BBC. The Prime Minister of Bulgaria has said two merchant ships in the Black Sea were hit by drone strikes on Tuesday. The crew of one are still missing. Bulgaria's government hasn't said who was behind the attacks, but it comes at a time when Russia has been carrying out increasingly frequent attacks on vessels in the Western Black Sea as part of its war against Ukraine. Opposition parties have held a protest in the Indian capital, Delhi, demanding the resignation of the country's election chief over a controversial revision of the voters list. Some politicians, including a senior leader of the Congress party, Rahul Gandhi, were briefly detained. Customers of the British fashion retailer ASOS have reported receiving a push notification from its app claiming its system had been hacked. The alert was directed at the company's data protection officer and IT team, but sent directly to users. Following the incident, share prices in the e-commerce giant have fallen by more than 10%. ASOS says it operates in more than 150 countries with 17 million active users. The Nobel Prize in Physics has been awarded to the Belgian professor Francis Hultzen for his research into tiny particles known as neutrinos. Here's Victoria Gill.
7: Every second, billions of neutrinos pass harmlessly through our bodies. But the experiment that Francis Hultzen came up with enabled scientists to find neutrinos produced by violent collisions in outer space. Those particles carry information about processes that formed our universe, but they're extremely difficult to detect. So Professor Hultzen, a Belgian physicist based at the University of Wisconsin-Madison, came up with a new way to search for them by turning a vast block of ice close to the South Pole into a neutrino detector made up of thousands of sensors drilled a kilometre below the surface. Whenever a neutrino interacts with one of the billions of ice molecules, that interaction is picked up by a sensor.
3: World News from the BBC.
0: Hello, I'm Celia Hatton, and this is the newsroom on the BBC World Service. Let's begin with the situation in Yemen. Over the last few days, fighting has surged there as government forces began an offensive aimed at recapturing territory from the Houthi rebels. Yemen is in a strategically important spot on the Arabian Peninsula, and its civil conflict is fueled by external interests. The Houthis are backed by Iran, and Yemen's government has support from Saudi Arabia. The government says it's been making significant gains against the Houthis, and we'll have more on that in a moment. But first, let's get a picture of how the conflict is affecting people in one of the key battlegrounds, the city of Taiz in the southwest. Residents live with the threat of Houthi snipers and artillery around the city. Our senior international correspondent, Nawal Al-Maghafi, has recently returned from Taiz. A warning, her report contains distressing witness accounts.
8: Dozens of children swarm this schoolyard in Taiz City. They're smartly dressed in white and brown uniforms, smiling and laughing together before class. Every day they risk their life for an education. Beyond the school's perimeter is a no man's land, and they're playing in the crosshairs of Houthi snipers. Abdul Raqib is a maths teacher, but he's also in charge of the school's security. He leads me up onto the roof to show me where the Houthis are hiding.
1: This is where snipers are located. They have military camps and barracks. They have heavy weapons in these areas. The only thing between us and them is this valley.
9: He's just telling me how the school is right on the line of fire. This is government-held territory, and here on my left is Houthi-held territory. And the only thing in the middle is the school.
8: From the rooftop, we can see derelict buildings on the opposite hillside. It's clear just how exposed the school really is.
9: Assalamu alaikum.
8: These children have never known anything but war. 10 years old, Rafif's arm is scarred by shrapnel.
10: There was a mortar and we were at home. Everyone was out except for me and my brother. Then a mortar came out of nowhere. I don't know where from.
8: Did it hit your home, I ask her.
10: No, right outside, but the shrapnel blew through the door and into the house.
8: Just outside the school gates, bullet holes and shrapnel damage mark the street. Red signs warning of sniper fire are pinned to lampposts. Mounds of dirt and debris are piled high at the end of each street, interrupting the potential view of a Houthi marksman. Taiz has long been a battlefield. Just 5 minutes away in the hospital's intensive care unit, 11-year-old Amjad is fighting for his life. His heavily bandaged torso is stained with blood. He was working in his uncle's mechanic shop when a mortar struck. At his bedside, his mother prays, hoping he will make it through the night. Another little boy, 3-year-old Ahmed, was killed in the same attack. Nurse Akram holds his cream sandals splattered with blood.
11: We're always terrified. It's devastating to see children killed. What did they do? They haven't done anything. It's devastating. He's suddenly hit by a missile in the street. A child who has gone out to play or gone to school.
8: As the city marks the anniversary of Yemen becoming a republic, fireworks drown out the artillery echoing from the mountains. It's a day the Houthis reject, but thousands of people turn out to celebrate. Taiz may be a city surrounded by war, but its people refuse to be defeated by it.
0: That report was by Nawal Al-Magafi. Well, a short while ago, Nawal joined us in the newsroom studio. She told us why the city of Taiz matters so much to both the Houthis and the government.
9: Taiz is significant for multiple reasons, and that's why when we went, we decided to go there first of all. Firstly, it is the closest point inland to the city of Mocha, which sits on the Bab el-Mandeb Strait, and it's mountainous terrain, and so it's surrounded by these mountains. The Houthis are really good at fighting at mountains. Whoever takes control of Taiz maintains control of Mocha and Bab el-Mandeb. Bab el-Mandeb and Mocha are flat terrain, coastal terrain. It's very easy to take it over, and that's why that front line keeps on shifting. Another thing about Taiz is that it is densely populated. It's got about 4 million civilians living in Taiz, and so you have control of a very heavily populated city. And it's also the direct road from Taiz to Aden, and it's the closest point to the area that the Houthis control in the north. So if you take control of Taiz, if the Houthis do, it gives them very easy access to carry on all the way to Aden and take control of the entire country.
0: Nawal, can you give us the latest on that bid by government forces to take back control that was recently won over by the Houthis?
9: I've got to say, for someone who follows what's happening in Yemen quite closely, it's been a shocking month all round to see what's happened. You know, a month ago, we were reporting on the Houthis taking over Mocha and Bab el-Mandeb, and what a shock that is that they've taken over this very important world waterway. And now, in what, the last 48 hours, the government have announced that they've retaken control of Bab el-Mandeb. When I was there last week, we embedded with government forces on the front line, and they were telling us the Houthis are taking more and more ground every day. We need reinforcement. We need more support. We need the Saudis to show interest and to back us from the air. Otherwise, the Houthis are taking more ground. And it sounds like those calls haven't fallen on deaf ears. You know, this weekend, we saw the president of Yemen, Rashad al-Alimi, launch this new offensive. And clearly, the Saudis are backing him with full force. 300 airstrikes in the last 48 hours. Backing the government forces on the ground. And they are taking control of more and more ground as we speak. But as I said, Taiz is the critical point. The Houthis, they are fighters. They're boots on the ground and they are formidable. And they know how to fight in the mountains. And they've been in control of those mountains for years now. Will the government be able to push them out of them? Like, we're just going to have to wait and see what happens in the next couple of days.
0: It's really striking when you comment that there are 4 million people caught in the crossfires just in that one city. Is there any prospect for relief for the people there? Are they trying to figure out ways to get out of that main conflict area?
9: I've reported from across the country, and I think, you know, and every time I come back with reports are absolutely harrowing and devastating. But I've got to say, the situation in Taiz is the worst I've ever seen. To be entrapped, surrounded by these mountains where snipers have taken positions and are shooting into the city on a daily basis. There is artillery, mortar just sporadically being thrown in from those mountains into the people of the city every day. And then you have the humanitarian situation. Food is not getting in. The Houthis are control of all three roads. There's only one road that the government is able to access, and it is a very difficult road. It's not asphalt. You see lorries toppling over as they're trying to carry in supplies to the city. And so I really hope there is relief for the people of Taiz soon. You've seen them over the last weekend on social media, you know, women, civilians taking up arms, saying they're going to join the Yemeni government in fighting against the Houthis on the front lines that surround the city. And so, you know, I hope that the situation opens up for them soon.
0: It was Nawal Al-Magafi there, and you can see more of Nawal's reporting from the front lines in Yemen on the BBC News website. Let's go to France now, where tens of thousands of demonstrators have gathered on the streets in what's being called a nationwide day of action in support of students demanding more investment in education. Students, parents, teachers and trade unionists have joined the protests. But as peaceful protests continue, so has disorder. Protesters have clashed with police in Lyon. In Strasbourg, in northeast France, there have been reports of firecrackers being thrown at police officers. Our Europe correspondent Nick Beek sent us this report from Lille in northern France.
12: A bin's been set alight. All the students here are protesting, and this is a scene that's replicated in lots of parts of the country today. If you talk to these students, they say they want a lot more investment in their education. They say the classrooms are crumbling, that there's far too many pupils crammed in, and they want this to change. This fire's now been put out, but the fire is burning across this country. It's a nationwide day of action. Pupils here say they're willing to come out again, if needs be, because they really want this to change. The government has acknowledged that there are legitimate concerns here, but there's been a lot of violence over the last week or so. Teachers attacked, some schools have been set ablaze, and also the police have been accused of being heavy-handed towards some of the students. It looks like this will continue.
0: Well, as Nick mentioned there, protests are taking place across the country. Our correspondent Mark Lowen is in Marseille.
13: Here in Marseille, in southern France, this is, of course, France's second city on the Mediterranean coast. Let's get a sense of the perspective from students, because we have Colline here, who is now 19 years old and is in higher education, but, of course, has just graduated from school. Colline, just explain to me why you're here protesting today.
14: Today we're protesting in support of high school blockades for students who are asking for a better education and for equal chances to access education. And regarding the events of last week, we're also protesting against police violence that is inflicted on children.
13: There are 11 inquiries of police action underway, which shows you the kind of seriousness with which this is taken. Just explain to me, Colline, what are the conditions like in schools?
14: So there are massive inequalities between schools. Some have means and some don't, so they don't have teachers, even though some people don't have class for an entire year, even though they have to prepare for a graduation. The buildings are failing. It is way too hot in the summer and way too cold in the winter. We are also complaining that people don't have equal chances to access higher education based on their social background.
13: A lot of people would say, well, these are all legitimate concerns, but France is also, like every country, trying to cut spending, trying to rein in debt and its deficit, and you know, students also have to see that there are constraints on the public finances.
14: There are other means to find money other than cutting down on education, which is vital for us and for the entire country.
13: How do you feel about the kind of violent scenes that we have seen here played out in the last two or so weeks, with schools set alight, fire engines set alight, real running battles with the police? Is that the way to protest?
14: I think that, well, we can pull out these things and say that sometimes it's going too far, but I think that the violence is legitimate on the high schoolers' part, because it is a response to the violence that the government is inflicting upon us for years now.
13: Well, that was Colline, who you just heard from, a French postgraduate student, not age 19 now, just explaining why she is here protesting and giving us an insight into the conditions in French schools.
0: Mark Lowen. You're listening to The Newsroom on the BBC World Service. Well, many tributes are being paid here in the UK to Geoffrey Archer, the politician and author whose death was announced on Monday. After rising to fame as an MP for the Conservative Party, he sold hundreds of millions of books around the world. But his political career became mired in scandal, and he spent 2 years in prison after being convicted of perjury. Our UK politics correspondent Rob Watson is at the Conservative Party conference in the city of Birmingham. I asked him how news of Geoffrey Archer's death had been received there.
15: Well, there's great sadness. He was a massive favourite here at the Conservative Party because he was one of those larger-than-life characters, to put it mildly, Celia. I think we'll get into more of that in a second. I'm going to give you a couple of bits of reaction. So the current Conservative Party leader, Kemi Badenoch, said she was heartbroken that she wouldn't be getting any more text messages from him. She got one on the day that he died, just before coming here to the conference. The second one I'm going to quote from is John Major, again, a former Prime Minister, because I think it's fascinating. It gets to the heart of it. He says, "We have lost a man who lived one of the most remarkable lives of our age, and that's why we're talking about him, and that's why people here are sad.
0: He certainly did live a very long and eventful life, Rob. I mean, let's reflect on that for a moment. Jeffrey Archer started out as a politician. Where did he come from?
15: So he came from kind of relatively humble origins, and there's all sorts of stories about his own father. But I think what makes him such an extraordinary figure, and I think why John Major used the phrase that he did, is that, you know, most in life you're going to have a rise and fall, right? But in Jeffrey Archer's case, there were, by my reckoning, Celia, three rises, two falls. So he became an MP at a very young age, 29 in the 1960s. He then had to give up being a politician because he went broke and bankrupt. Then he started this amazing comeback career as an astonishing thriller writer, selling 300 million books. He tried to make a political comeback, but then he was accused of paying a sex worker. He then accused the newspapers of libel, won the case, but then a few years later was accused of lying in court in that libel case and went to prison for 2 years. You see what I mean about the three rises and the two falls?
0: Absolutely. And so in 2001, he was convicted of perjury and then he was sent to prison. He ended up writing about his time in prison and reflecting on that time. He maintained notoriety even during that moment.
15: He was not a man who would stop writing at any price. So yes, he wrote his prison diaries and then came back out of prison and slowly rebuilt his reputation and his life and continued publishing and writing. Indeed, I think I'm right in thinking that he's got a novel that's just about to come out. I think it was about to be published this week and he was going to be going to all the various literary festivals. So yeah, he had to come back from the sort of shame, of course. I mean, I remember as a young reporter the kind of scandal that blew around the fact that he'd paid a sex worker and then taken the newspapers to court, then gone to prison himself. I mean, it was extraordinary. I mean, who on earth could come back from a blow like that? Well, the person who could come back was Jeffrey Archer.
0: Absolutely. I mean, he's the ultimate comeback kid, isn't he? Or he was. Rob, I mean, most of our people in our audience will know him because of his books. Why do you think his books were so successful around the world?
15: So I make a small confession here that I haven't read Jeffrey Archer's books, but I have been talking to all of my colleagues and all the reviewers. I know, well, it's better to be honest, right? But I am told by people who love his books that he's just the ultimate storyteller, whether that's his, you know, whether that's the books that he wrote at the start of his career, whether it's his prison diaries, and also just in person, and that bit I had experienced, that he is, if you're in an audience where Jeffrey Archer was telling a story, you were going to pay attention. Mm. What a life that's come to an end.
0: Rob Watson reflecting on the life of Jeffrey Archer. To Australia now, a senior OpenAI executive has apologised to Australian MPs after one of the company's artificial intelligence agents infiltrated an Australian government website earlier this year. Chief Strategy Officer Jason Kwan flew to Australia to be questioned about the hack, which he said should not have happened. From Sydney, the BBC's Simon Atkinson has been following the hearing.
16: The hack on Australia's Medicare site in June was the first known AI infiltration of a government website anywhere in the world. But since OpenAI told Canberra about it almost 3 months later, it's become clear there have been many other breaches both here and around the globe. Though Jason Kwan wasn't able to give many technical details on how the hack happened, he told politicians it didn't appear to have been very sophisticated. And what he was lacking in explanations, he made up for in apologies, saying sorry for both the breach and the slow reaction.
17: We know we have work to do to rebuild trust with the Australian people. We are committed to doing that work. I'm here today to answer your questions about what happened, explain the changes we are making, and how we will follow through on our commitments. We believe AI can advance scientific discovery and medical research, improve productivity, grow businesses, and make a positive difference to people's lives here in Australia and around the world. But for that to happen, people have to be able to trust this technology and the companies building it.
16: Mr. Kwan said OpenAI now had real-time alerts if one of its agents interacted with the internet in a way they weren't meant to, and the firm has said it's spending $500,000 a day reviewing past activity.
0: Simon Atkinson. And last, let's finish with a look at a space invention that's changed the way we look at the universe around us. The BBC World Service has launched a new four-part series of its acclaimed 13 Minutes podcast. 13 Minutes, Trouble with Hubble, follows the Hubble Space Telescope from its final preparations for launch through its deployment in orbit, the discovery of a devastating flaw, and then the nail-biting mission to repair the telescope in space. The podcast is presented by the high-profile space scientist Dame Dr. Maddie Adairan, who told us more about it.
2: The Hubble Space Telescope was a crazy idea by a scientist called Lyman Spitzer. And he thought, why not have a telescope up in space? Because we have telescopes here on the ground, they work beautifully, but the atmosphere gets in the way. It causes turbulence, it absorbs some of the wavelengths we couldn't otherwise see. So why not put a telescope up in space? And the Hubble Space Telescope was the culmination of that crazy dream. And with it, we were hoping to get new views of the universe. Firstly, a 2.4-metre mirror. So with this big mirror, we'll be able to see things in much more detail. And also, we'll be up above the atmospheric turbulence.
0: So such an elegant idea behind the Hubble Space Telescope. But things weren't quite so simple, were they, when the telescope was first launched into space? That's what your podcast is talking about. Can you take us to that moment when a problem was encountered?
2: The Hubble Space Telescope had a bit of a roller coaster ride. So first of all, it was designed and built. But then there was a huge hiatus because of the Challenger disaster. But eventually, sort of 10 years later, it was launched into space. People were so excited, you know, getting those first images, but some people noticed that those images weren't as crisp as they could be. They noticed that the images were blurry, and they put it down to all sorts of things, but eventually they realized that the primary mirror of the telescope, the main bit of the telescope, had been mismanufactured, and so it was up there in space, but it wasn't getting good images.
0: A real team effort to try to fix that problem, right?
2: Yes. And so the podcast does just that. It takes people through the roller coaster ride and you see it from their personal perspective, you know, sitting there looking at the screens as the first images come through. And, oh, my goodness. You know, what's wrong with them? And then, yes, almost like solving a mystery. You know, what is wrong with the telescope? Why aren't we getting these images? And they got it down to sort of a problem with the mirror. But the problem was tiny, minuscule. I think the outer edge of the mirror was a 50th of a human hair out. But that was what was causing the blurring of the images. So the challenge was, you know, we can't replace the mirror, we can't bring the telescope back down to Earth, so how do we fix it? And a number of scientists, engineers worked together to come up, and they effectively made Hubble some glasses. So they took one of the instruments out, replaced it with this optics that would actually focus the image, and then send it to the other instruments on board. So it was a challenge, but they succeeded.
0: Absolutely incredible. So what can we get from the Hubble Space Telescope now back on Earth?
2: So Hubble has now been up in space for 36 years and it lived up to expectations. So it had that sort of, you know, blip in the beginning. It was all fixed and now it is giving us glorious images. I think many of us would have seen some of them and they make my heart sing to see them. But on top of that, it started solving some of the challenging questions we've been asking, like, you know, the size and scale of the universe. One of my favourite images from Hubble is the Hubble Deep Field. And this is a sort of an image taken of a tiny bit of space about 1 millimeter square at arm's length, and it looked at it for 10 whole days to get a really long exposure. Now, it was assumed that this piece of space was empty, but when we got the details back, we realized it was full of galaxies from the early universe, and we were able to understand that in the whole of the universe there are around 200 billion galaxies. Our galaxy is the Milky Way and it contains 300 billion stars and our local star is the sun. So it really set the scale of, you know, the size of the cosmos.
0: Amazing. Dame Dr. Maddie Adairan. You can listen to 13 Minutes Trouble with Hubble from the BBC World Service wherever you get your podcasts. And you've been listening to The Newsroom with me, Celia Hatton. Before we go, our main news. Fighting has intensified between the Iran-backed Houthis and the Saudi-led coalition supporting the Yemeni government. More information on all our stories available on the BBC News website. Thanks for listening.
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0: coming up on Business Daily on the BBC World Service. A few years ago, cocoa prices skyrocketed, and that meant chocolate prices went up too. Lots of brands made their products smaller, some even changed their recipes to use less cocoa. Well, now those cocoa prices have come down quite a bit. So why has the price of chocolate stayed high in the shops? Find out with me, Hannah Mullane, after the world news.
1: BBC News with Emily Thomas. Germany's former foreign spy chief, August Hanning, has been arrested on suspicion of espionage and attempting to pass state secrets to a foreign power. He led the agency for 7 years from the late 90s. German media reports say the material includes sensitive assessments on Iran's nuclear programme and Russia's military. Police and protesters have clashed in several French cities as nationwide demonstrations take place to call for more investment in schools. In Toulouse, police fired tear gas at demonstrators. Hundreds of schools across the country remain closed. A Spanish judge has lifted an arrest warrant for the exiled Catalan former separatist leader Carlos Puigdemont. The move clears the way for his return to Spain ahead of a general election next month. Kenya has announced the first confirmed case of Ebola in the country. The patient, a Kenyan citizen, arrived from the Democratic Republic of Congo through Uganda over the weekend and has since died. Police in India's capital, Delhi, have briefly detained the leader of the main opposition Congress Party, Rahul Gandhi, during a protest demanding the resignation of the country's election chief. There have been protests for days over a controversial revision of voter rolls. Indonesia says it will halt a project that was set to clear several thousand square kilometres of land for rice production. The programme was launched to reduce reliance on imports, but Indonesia says it's now reached rice self-sufficiency. Thousands of customers of the British fashion retailer ASOS have reported receiving a push notification from its app claiming its system has been hacked. ASOS has not yet commented. And items from the personal archive of the influential American film director Stanley Kubrick are going to auction for the first time. Along among the lots are the blue dresses worn by the twins in the 1980s horror film The Shining. Public viewing starts next week. World News from the BBC.
2: We start today's programme in the supermarket, in my favourite spot, the chocolate aisle. All the fan favourites are here. There's Cadbury's, Kit Kats, Toblerones, and you might have noticed that the cost of these sweet treats has increased over the last few years. One of the reasons for that is the price of cocoa. It's the most important ingredient in making chocolate, and in 2024, prices spiked to record highs of more than $12,000 per tonne, four times the average price. Some chocolate makers made bars smaller, others changed their recipe to use less cocoa. Now, cocoa prices are coming down. The cost of chocolate isn't. I'm Hannah Mullane, and today on Follow the Money on Business Daily, I'm going to be looking at what's going on with the cocoa price and asking why the chocolate price is still so high.
0: To find out why the cocoa price went up so dramatically, we need to head back to 2023, when the El Niño weather phenomenon hit West Africa. The region saw heavy rains and severe flooding, triggering black pod fungal disease, rotting cocoa pods directly on trees. The region produces more than 60% of the world's cocoa, so when a major weather event impacts the harvest, it hits global prices. Suddenly, there wasn't enough cocoa to go round, sending what had been steady prices of around $3,000 per tonne up to the highest ever seen at $12,000. Since then, the price has come back down to around $6,000 per tonne. But another El Niño has arrived in recent weeks, potentially bringing more disruption, another bad harvest, and more stress on the farmers growing the crop.
3: Personally, you know, you depend, your source of livelihood. You have a lot of expenses to meet. Managing yourself is not easy. As a cocoa farmer, as you grow, a lot of responsibilities. You can imagine the kind of trauma that we go through.
0: Moses Janasedu used to grow cocoa on about 15 acres of land on his farm in Ghana, but he lost over half of it to disease. So he now manages 5 acres, which in a good year produces around 2 tonnes of cocoa. He's also the administrator of the Ghana Cooperative Cocoa Farmers and Marketing Association.
3: We have this international system that establishes international cocoa price daily prices based on demand and supply. And this pricing system has been fluctuating. It goes up, it comes down. At the beginning of the cocoa season, the government gave out a price. And unfortunately, along this year, the price at the international level went down. And farmers protested, but that is what we're giving.
0: So when the cocoa prices went really, really high in 2024 and 2025, you weren't able to get a good price for your beans then either?
3: Even at that time, the government of the day gave a price over $10,000, but it didn't come as we expected because the government, through the sales arrangement that they have, even at the time that the price went up, there were no cocoa beans available to be sold. And the government convinced farmers that when they come, they will give the international price, and all those things were just misleading statements that were made. Nothing has happened. They are even worse off.
0: It must be hard to know that in other countries you can make much more money from the cocoa beans than you can in Ghana because of the way the prices are set.
3: Sure. We are in touch with our colleagues in Cote d'Ivoire and we know what exactly happens over there because sometimes even when the government has set a price, they are able to negotiate for higher prices in good times. But in our case, it's not like that. I'm telling you, the cocoa business is not easy, and you invest so much in it, and the cost of production is very expensive. Getting labor to do the kind of work you have to do to maintain your farm is difficult and very expensive now.
0: And what do you think about the big confectionery companies around the world? Are they paying enough for the cocoa, do you think?
3: They are not paying enough. They are not paying enough because, like in Ghana, we have Mondelez, we have Cargill, we have all of them. But it is the price that the government gives. If the system that the world uses to determine the cocoa prices is not dealt with, is not looked at, I believe that there is no fairness at all.
0: Well, Ghana has approximately 800,000 cocoa farmers directly involved in cocoa production, all reliant on the price set by the Cocoa Board. And more than a third of them earn less than 6 cedis a day. That's about 55 US cents, way below the living income benchmark for a farming family of five, according to Ghana's Imani Centre for Policy and Education. Most of the cocoa is processed and sold on the global market, taken to a port and put on a ship. And of course, the shipping adds to the cost, especially in recent years, given the problems in the Red Sea and the Strait of Hormuz. The vast majority of West African cocoa crosses the Atlantic and is sold to Europe, with the Netherlands serving as the largest single global importer and processing hub. Some of the world's cocoa finds its way to the warehouse of Do It Organic, a wholesale company based in the Netherlands. Koen Swart is the company's cocoa category manager.
4: So we source mainly in South America, Peru and Dominican Republic in the Caribbean. And we work in Peru with like a farmer corporation in the jungle of Peru where we import cocoa beans from. We also source from Dominican Republic from a farmer corporation as well, who also own their own local factory.
0: You've got all of those products from Peru and the Dominican Republic. And then what processing do you do? And then where does it end up when you sell it on?
4: So the cocoa beans we import and then we process them in Europe into cocoa nibs. The cocoa drifters we import into the Netherlands and then we refine into cocoa butter, which is like the ingredient as well for chocolate. We sell to like the bakery around the corner, like, but also to big like artisanal chocolate makers as well.
0: So in terms of cocoa prices then, they have been quite volatile and had sort of record highs at the end of 2024 into 2025. How has that price fluctuation impacted the business for you?
4: Yeah, so I think the price fluctuations made it more difficult, right? Because in the end, you buy and you try to sell the product, but not always are able to do that at the right time, right? We have a big warehouse. So yeah, for us, it's quite difficult sometimes to manage the price risk.
0: So were you finding that your customers were not buying as much because the prices were going up?
4: Correct. So you saw, you know, they're buying less than normal.
0: And you were able to pass those price rises on to your customers, I imagine?
4: Yeah, we try to do that. Yes.
0: What else causes the prices to go up? Are there other things within the business that eventually lead to higher prices?
4: So we had this year a lot of high freights because of the problems in the Middle East. So we saw freight rates going up massively. we paid like in the past maybe $1,500 on average, and went up to maybe $3,000 to $4,000 to $5,000. So yeah, we see a big spike on freight rates from the Caribbean, but also from Africa.
0: We're seeing the cocoa price go up, and then we're seeing the cost of chocolate in the supermarkets and the shops go up. We're now seeing cocoa prices come down, but we're not seeing that final product that we buy in the shop go down. Why do you think that is?
4: Supermarkets, they make contracts with producers maybe 1 year ahead. So when I speak now to chocolate makers, they're now busy with Christmas, but they also already have bought their raw materials long before that, so maybe in April or even before that. So you see normally quite a big delay. When the price went up at the time, it also took a bit of time to price to go up in supermarkets as well, right? Because they bought the chocolate long before that. So for a while, the price was stable. But now you will see it also take some time to get the prices down again.
0: So you are hopeful that they will come down again if the cocoa prices stay lower?
4: I guess so, yeah. But then, of course, also packaging materials are up, energy prices are up. So yeah, then the question, of course, is the end price.
0: I guess I'm a bit cynical putting myself in the supermarket shoes. You know, if people are paying a higher price now and they're still buying it, then why would you reduce it, right?
4: To be honest, last year I was in Peru visiting farmers there, and I asked them like, what was for you the impact on the higher cocoa prices? And they were very, very positive. You know, some built new houses, some had money to get those kids to school and to university. So for me, then, you know, paying a little bit more in supermarket, it feels pretty good, to be honest.
0: Do you think we need to be paying more for our cocoa in order to make the market more sustainable in general?
4: I think the low price in the past were like unsustainable. So before the spike, like the prices we see in the last 10, 15, 20 years, I think they're pretty unsustainable. So yeah, I think we should pay a little bit better, right, for farmers to give them a fair price. And also to have a future as well, right? Because if it doesn't pay enough, then farmers will also quit in the end, and they will look for other commodities or other jobs. I think in the end, we have to pay just a fair price. I think that's the most important thing, right? And that's pay a fair price to the farmers.
0: This is Business Daily from the BBC World Service. I'm Hannah Mullane, and today we're looking at the price of cocoa. It shot up at the end of 2024 after bad weather led to poor harvests. Now cocoa prices are back down to half what they were at their peak, and yet the cost of chocolate in the shops doesn't seem to have come down. Surveys in the US and Europe suggest that prices of chocolate in supermarkets has gone up by about 25 to 30% in the last 3 years. And that huge spike in cocoa price wasn't limited to West Africa.
5: Even though we are on the Pacific coast of Ecuador, what was happening in Africa affected worldwide, including us.
0: Susana Cardenas is the founder of Cardenas Chocolate in Ecuador. She buys cocoa, or cacao, as it's known in South America, from local farmers. She processes it locally and produces high-end craft chocolate, mostly for export.
5: We were having an impact of climate change at the same time. It was raining so much, so the trees were affected by these strong rains. So our 2024 harvest was almost non-existent. It was tiny, tiny, tiny. In 2025, we had to pay double the price of what we normally pay for cacao. We used to pay $200 or $220 per sack. In 2025, we have to pay $530 per sack.
0: Yeah, that is a massive, massive increase. And what does that mean for your business then? Because you also make chocolate, right, and you're selling it. So everything's going up.
5: Yeah. So the price of cacao went completely skyrocketing, and we kept the prices and decided to make an effort to keep our business alive, because many people like us, many other small craft chocolate makers in different parts of the world, they couldn't survive. They couldn't survive the prices.
0: You have had to raise your prices quite recently. How has that been, and what's the reaction been like from your customers?
5: We need to educate consumers. This is not industrial chocolate. What we do is we craft chocolate at origin with fine flavor cacao, small scale batches from a small scale growers. And of course, people need to appreciate the beauty and the effort that is behind crafting a chocolate bar. We need to explain our customers that we're not competing with the big multinationals. Our customers and consumers understand that it's a huge difference.
0: Whether you're a small craft chocolate maker like Susanna or a big multinational, that cocoa price is having an impact. Tony's Chocolonely's, or Tony's for short. It's headquartered in the Netherlands, but sells its chocolate across Europe and the US. And it generated revenue of over $250 million last year. They, like many other big chocolate companies, have put their prices up because of the cost of cocoa. Ben Greensmith is head of the company in the UK and Ireland.
6: For us as a chocolate manufacturer, we have a high cocoa content.

0: going up and an opportunity to put up the price of your chocolate bars?
1: No, we've passed on a percent of the increases that we've seen, so we've absorbed a lot of the additional cost ourselves.
0: So we've seen those cocoa prices spike in 2024. They then came right back down and they're up a little bit again now with the kind of threat of the El Niño and more weather maybe causing a bit of a problem. But chocolate prices often went up when the cocoa prices went up, but they haven't come back down again when those cocoa prices came back down. They're kind of staying at a higher level. Why is that?
1: So, I mean, there's a lag to when most chocolate companies will source their cocoa. And I think also, if you look at the cocoa price, historically, cocoa prices have been way too low. And I think there's also still a high element of volatility in cocoa at the moment, which means that, I mean, certainly for us, and I'm sure for most manufacturers, the price of cocoa and the price of manufacture is still ahead of where it was, a few years ago.
0: If we see the cocoa price come back down, do you think Tony's would at that point consider bringing the prices back down to reflect that?
1: Definitely wouldn't, rule it out. I think the most important thing is that we start to have these conversations around the fact that there's this massive amount of inequality in chocolate and cocoa, and start to see some of the, the companies within it paying a fair price for their cocoa and making sure that that goes back to the people who need it the most.
0: Because I saw that you guys made an announcement encouraging chocolate makers basically not to bring the prices back down when the cocoa prices fell again. You said that that was because you wanted to protect those farmers at the start of the supply chain. But higher prices doesn't necessarily guarantee that those chocolate makers and those big brands are sending the money to the start of that supply chain. They could well be keeping it for themselves, shielding against these kind of price volatilities and things like that.
1: Yeah, and that's very true. And that, sadly, that is the reality that I think we still see in cocoa and the chocolate industry. You've got two-thirds of the world's cocoa coming from West Africa because of the low prices paid by the big chocolate companies that, farmers are basically living in poverty. As a result, there are 1.6 million children working illegally on cocoa farms, basically because the families can't afford to hire the proper labor, so they're having to take their children out of school and use them on their farms. But if you think of what's happened to the markets and the price that's been paid for the cocoa over the last 2 to 3 years, the money is there, the value is there, it's just going to the wrong place.
0: Do you think consumers have just got used to paying too little for chocolate? And actually, in order for the supply chain to be sustainable, these higher prices need to stay?
1: But I would say, yeah, chocolate cocoa has been too cheap. But I also think that the profits and the way it's carved up means it shouldn't be on the consumer to stomach the additional cost, because it requires all parties to step forward. And a big part of that is the big chocolate companies.
0: Well, we asked the big chocolate companies for their response to this, the suggestion that they should pay more to cocoa farmers. And Nestlé came back to us and said that in Côte d'Ivoire, cocoa prices are set by the government and that they pay those prices as well as certification premiums. But for smallholder farmers, lasting improvements in livelihoods can't come from that price alone. And through their Nestlé Income Accelerator programme, they provide direct financial incentives with the aim to build resilience for the future. And the cocoa price may have come down from those 2024 peaks, but it's already climbing back up with the threat of more weather disruption on the horizon. And the United Nations is warning that the current El Niño, which is just kicking in, could be the most severe in 70 years. Then throw in high shipping and energy costs, which affect not only cocoa prices, but the prices of all the other ingredients that go into chocolate too, like sugar and milk, all contributing to the higher prices that we're seeing in the shop. But higher prices for cocoa should mean more money for cocoa farmers. They can invest in their business, increase their yields, and attract workers to their farms. All important factors to keep the industry growing, if that money does indeed make it to the farmers at the start of the supply chain. All of our industry insiders certainly have suggested today that higher prices look like they're here to stay. Thanks to Gideon Long for producing today. Don't forget to subscribe to Business Daily to get all of our latest episodes.
2: BBC World Service, and now history told by the people who were there. It's witness history. In 1981, the Egyptian president Anwar Sadat was assassinated, 4 years after he became the first Arab leader to visit Israel. In 2015, the

0: Luis Hidalgo spoke to his widow, Jahan Sadat.
1: I knew from the beginning, since he took the decision to go to Israel and make peace with Israel, I knew that my husband would be killed.
2: On October the 6th, 1981, Jahan Sadat watched as her husband, Anwar Sadat, was gunned down at a military parade to commemorate Egypt's last war against Israel.
1: And it was the day he loved so much, 6th of October. And that day, I told him to put on the vest, a bullet vest, which he refused. He said, if the bullet comes to my head, am I going to put something on my head? He never cared for his safety. He said, no, no, no, and he went without it.
3: Then as the parade was reaching its climax, with most people's attention distracted by an aerobatic display, two grenades exploded.
1: My bodyguard pushed me because the bullets were coming in the window, and really he saved me. And when the bullet stops and the fire stops, I rushed to the window again to see what happened. I haven't seen him. The last thing I saw him, when he stood up saluting, he thought that they are coming to salute him, and he stood up, but he knew that they are going to kill because he looked behind to tell his bodyguards to deal with them.
2: Jahan was 46 when Anwar Sadat died. She'd been 15 when they'd first met. Sadat was in the army then, a friend of the man who'd later overthrow the Egyptian monarchy, Gamal Abdel Nasser. And Sadat had already spent time in prison for opposing British influence in Egypt.
1: The first time he came out of the prison and came directly to my cousin's husband, who was a close friend, to stay with him. And that's where I met him. And it happens that he attended my 15th birthday. And he said, I don't have money, I don't have anything to bring you, but I will give you a song. And he started singing for me. And we talked, and he was dedicated to Egypt, really. That what attracted me to him. And he never changed, you know, since the day I knew him till he passed away.
2: Anwar Sadat and Jahan were married in 1949. 21 years later, on the death of President Gamal Abdel Nasser in 1970, Anwar Sadat became Egypt's president. Not long afterwards, Sadat took Egypt to war with Israel, the third war between the Arabs and the Israelis since the State of Israel had been created. Egypt didn't win that war, but neither did it lose it. 1973 was the closest any Arab country had come to not suffering a crushing defeat. But then, 4 years later, in 1977, Anwar Sadat did something no one had thought possible. He announced that not only was he recognising the State of Israel, he was going to go personally to Jerusalem to make peace.
1: It was very difficult for people even to absorb what he is saying. I was out of the house when he said that in the parliament, that I am going to Israel to make peace. And when I came back, I went up to him. He was sitting very calm, as usual. I told him, Anwar, do you know that you will lose all the Arab leaders? He said, yes, I know. He knew that it is dangerous. He knew it was very difficult. He knew that the people was shocked everywhere, all over the Arab countries. But he believed that later on they will understand what he did and that he wants to bring up the new generation in a peaceful atmosphere.
3: All over Beirut, clouds of black smoke rose from piles of burning tires and piles of refuse set alight by the Palestinians and the Lebanese leftists in protest against the visit to Israel of President Sadat.
1: Everyone around him, all our friends, they told him not to do it. It is dangerous, it is risky, you lose your life. But he was determined to do it. Before he left to Israel, We had our lunch together and we took many, many photos, as if we were taking the last pictures, you know. I can't tell you, my heart was broken. I was thinking that maybe a fanatic Palestinian will kill him or a fanatic Israeli will kill him. But I couldn't say that to my husband. I didn't want to make him feel anything wrong with us before he goes to this historic visit. And when he took the helicopter and flew, I really collapsed. You know, I was crying and my children were crying, all of us, because we felt that we are going to lose him and he will not come back.
2: But Anwar Sadat did come back. And in 1979, he signed a peace treaty with Israel.
4: Let there be no more wars or bloodshed between Arabs and Israelis. Let there be no more suffering or denial of rights.
2: Anwar Sadat and the Israeli leader Menachem Begin were jointly awarded the Nobel Peace Prize. But the fear that her husband would pay with his life never left Jahan.
1: Every time, every day, every minute, he goes out of the house for work, for meeting, for something. I always believe that he'll not come back.
2: 1 month before he was killed, she says Anwar Sadat had a premonition.
1: He was saying, while we are walking, you know, Jahan, I feel that I have done my duty. I think I am going to meet God while I'm happy. I have never seen him that happy and feeling that, as I said, he has done all what he has to do. And I was very surprised because my husband never talked about leaving or dying. I said, well, Anwar, God never told us when he is going to meet us. He said, I know, Jahan, I know. Anyhow, he said it 3 times in 1 month.
2: That last month, Sadat ordered the arrest of hundreds of his opponents. There'd been protests and plots by Islamist groups. And that October, as President Sadat watched an aerial flypast at the annual military parade in Cairo, 4 army officers jumped from a truck passing the stand, threw grenades and opened fire.
5: The assassins managed to cut down at least 10 people, some of whom were killed. President Sadat was rushed straight to a helicopter which took him to the Mahdi military hospital.
1: I went there and the hospital was crowded with people till I reached upstairs. I went on my way, I found the chief of doctors and I told him, why are you here? Why are you not with my husband? He looked at me and he said, I can't bear it. I knew what happened when he said, I can't. It was such a big shock to lose not only my beloved husband, whom I loved all my life, but he was my partner. It was something very hard to face life and to face the world after that.
0: Jahan Sadat died in 2021 at the age of 87. She was speaking to Louise Hidalgo in 2015 for Witness History.
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0: From New York, this is Democracy Now!
1: Yes, we're going to keep blocking until the government hears us, until there are different ways to take action, until the government listens to us. And as long as they don't listen to us, we won't stop this fight.
0: Nearly 2,000 French high schools are blockaded or closed today as student-led protests spread across France over school funding and inequality. We'll go to France for the latest. Then to the Democratic Republic of the Congo, where the death toll from Ebola has topped 4,000.
2: As we speak now, in Democratic Republic of Congo, there are 7 provinces which are affected. 63 health zones are affected, and 2 newly affected zones were recently identified.
0: We'll speak to a Congolese journalist at the epicenter of the outbreak, as well as Dr. Craig Spencer at Brown University. He survived the Ebola virus in 2014. We'll also look at how President Trump's cuts to global health funding have fueled the Ebola outbreak. Then a federal judge has issued an emergency injunction to block the Trump administration from building new border barriers and roads inside Big Bend National Park in Texas. All that and more coming up. Welcome to Democracy Now!, democracynow.org, The War and Peace Report. I'm Amy Goodman. The Supreme Court's opened its new term Monday by hearing oral arguments in a case that could determine whether fossil fuel companies can be held liable for their role in creating the climate crisis and covering it up. The case concerns lawsuits brought by city and county officials in Boulder, Colorado, who sued ExxonMobil and Suncor Energy in state court, seeking damages for the costs of droughts, fires, floods, and other effects of global heating. During oral arguments, justices appeared skeptical of claims that federal law preempts state tort laws that could be used to sue energy companies. Climate justice groups rallied outside the court, joined by several young people who signed an amicus brief highlighting how children are especially vulnerable to the climate crisis. This is Alina Miranda, who is 16 years old when her family home was consumed by the Marshall Fire, the most destructive in Colorado history.
3: I did not create the climate crisis, but I'm already living with the consequences. I signed an amicus brief because I believe my state has a right and duty to protect my health and hold corporations like Suncor responsible for the damage they've caused by prioritizing profit over long-term climate health. The Supreme Court should not take away the ability of my local government to protect me.
0: The Pentagon said Sunday it killed 4 people in a strike on a speedboat in the Caribbean, once again providing no evidence to back its claims the vessel was carrying drugs. That brings the number of people U.S. Southern Command claims to have killed to 238 since the Trump administration began blowing up civilian vessels in the Eastern Pacific and Caribbean Sea last year. In response, Amnesty International USA wrote, quote, "Nearly 240 dead in this illegal campaign of extrajudicial killings, i.e. murder at sea. Where is Congress to stop the horror?" they asked. In Saudi Arabia, officials say 3 people were injured Monday as Houthi fighters from Yemen launched attacks on 2 regional airports. The attacks came as Yemen's Saudi-backed government announced its forces had recaptured the Red Sea port city of Mocha as part of a counteroffensive to drive Houthi militias from the areas around the strategic Bab al-Mandeb Strait. Meanwhile, officials in Turkey and Pakistan say they would rapidly deploy troops to Saudi Arabia as part of a mutual defense agreement signed in August, known as the Mecca Pact. The announcement came as the Saudi-led coalition launched airstrikes on what it said were weapons sites in Yemen's Houthi-controlled capital, Sana'a. The International Chamber of Commerce is warning of a growing global food crisis due to disruptions to shipping through the Strait of Hormuz caused by the U.S. and Israeli war in Iran. The group's secretary general told The Wall Street Journal fertilizer capacity has fallen by nearly 40% since the strait was disrupted, with grain prices set to rise by up to 80% unless it's reopened. On Monday, President Trump defended his decision to attack Iran, telling a campaign rally in Grand Island, Nebraska, high gas prices are a small price to pay.
4: It's a small price to pay for keeping the world safe, keeping our country safe. They can take out a city. Let them take out Los Angeles. Let them take out San Diego. This is a very small price to pay, and it's going to be over very soon.
0: The statement drew condemnation from elected officials in California. Los Angeles Mayor Karen Bass responded, quote, "The role of a president is to protect the country, not to actively threaten it, encourage attacks on American lives," she said. Ukraine launched a massive attack on Russia overnight with 650 drones targeting the Moscow region. The attacks killed two people, set a warehouse on fire. It's Ukraine's second largest drone attack yet on the Russian capital. It follows claims by Ukraine that a Russian drone sunk a ship in Romanian waters in the Black Sea. Romania reported that two people were killed when a grain ship caught fire and sank. Kenya's detected its first ever case of Ebola. The patient is a Kenyan citizen who's been living in the Democratic Republic of the Congo and arrived in Nairobi over the weekend. The patient has since died. His death comes as the DRC is combating its largest ever outbreak of Ebola, recording more than 8,000 cases. 4,000 of them, the people died. Later in the broadcast, we'll speak with a Congolese journalist at the epicenter of the Ebola crisis and Dr. Craig Spencer at Brown University. He survived Ebola in 2014. New York Governor Kathy Hochul declared a state of emergency on Monday due to the rapid spread of measles in neighboring states and in rural areas of New York, as well as the city. The declaration came as the number of measles cases in Pennsylvania so far this year surpassed 1,000, the largest state outbreak in more than three decades. Five people have died so far. Officials blame low vaccination rates for the outbreak. In Russia, a worker at an anti-plague laboratory died from a, quote, pneumonia of undetermined origin last week, unquote. According to Russian media, nearly 200 people who'd been in contact with the worker have been placed under precautionary medical observation. U.S. Secretary of State Marco Rubio said Monday, if something like that gets out, it could quickly spread, he said, adding the U.S. is monitoring the situation closely. In Texas, opposition is mounting against a proposed ICE jail and processing center that will be located inside a 640,000-square-foot warehouse in San Antonio's east side. Mayor Gina Ortiz Jones says city officials are exploring legal options to block the site after federal officials failed to respond to questions about its impacts on the environment and local community. The jail's also opposed by San Antonio area Congressmember Joaquin Castro, who cited reports of inadequate medical care and abusive conditions in ICE jails, including sexual violence. Over the weekend, hundreds of protesters marched to the warehouse site, calling on ICE to get out of San Antonio. In related news, immigrants detained at the Folkston ICE Processing Center in Georgia have released a video from inside denouncing inhumane conditions.
5: We are immigrants from all over the world whom Trump is locking up in prison-like detentions for nothing and for a long time.
6: Most of us are asylum seekers, those who came to the United States seeking protection from political persecution and violence in their home countries. Many fled out of fear, becoming political prisoner. In those countries, and one might say we became political prisoner in the United States simply because we are immigrants.
7: We have 1 to 2 hours of yard a day, and the rest of the day we are locked up in dorms, restricted, controlled, and restricted in everything. What we can have, watch, and play. When we can eat and sleep, shower, and go to the toilet.
8: Honor, dignity, respect mean nothing here. The guard insult us, humiliate us, threaten us, and punish us when they want.
0: The Folkston ICE jail is operated by the for-profit prison company Geo Group. A Chicago teacher who was shot 5 times by a Border Patrol agent filed a federal civil lawsuit Monday, alleging false arrest and imprisonment, malicious prosecution, emotional distress, and negligence. Madamar Martinez was shot last October as she followed federal agents carrying out immigration raids in her neighborhood, honking her horn and shouting to alert her neighbors. Immediately after the shooting, the Department of Homeland Security declared Martinez was a domestic terrorist and accused her of using her car as a weapon. But federal prosecutors abruptly dropped charges just weeks later. Martinez lawyers say they have proof that Border Patrol agent Charles Exum shot Martinez without justification and that he was not in danger at the time of the shooting. In news from southern Arizona, dozens of armed Border Patrol agents Monday raided a protest camp in Lokio, arresting at least 20 people who'd been protecting a 200-year-old cottonwood tree and blocking the Trump administration's expansion of the border wall for over 2 months. The camp had been in place since July, with activists taking turns to sit up high in the branches of the giant sacred cottonwood. In video footage from the scene Monday morning, witnesses are heard screaming as an excavator rips out the cottonwood, known as the grandmother tree, from its roots to make way for Trump's border wall. To see our coverage of this story, go to our website at democracynow.org. We'll have more on this also later in the broadcast. In related news, federal agencies have declined to renew permits for a dozen water stations operated by the Tucson-based nonprofit Humane Borders to help migrants crossing the treacherous Sonoran Desert. This comes as the remains of at least 86 migrants have been found in the region this year alone, as people are forced to cross through more remote and dangerous areas of the U.S.-Mexico border due to the expansion of the wall. This is Octavio Fuentes, executive director of Humane Borders.
9: Water is a human right, and the removal of water stations during the surge of migrant deaths is absolutely deplorable. It is cruel. The government's border strategy that they've had in place for the last 30 years is prevention through deterrence. It's what has pushed people into this desert for 30 years. Now it's going to deny water, and more people will absolutely die as a result of it.
0: Mexican President Claudia Sheinbaum is requesting evidence after U.S. Ambassador to Mexico Ronald Johnson claimed shots fired from Mexico targeted U.S. Coast Guard. The alleged shooting reportedly took place in the Texas-Tamaulipas border in late September. Hundreds of U.S. troops, helicopters, drones, and other military equipment have since been deployed to the region in response. This is the Mexican president speaking from Mexico City Monday.
10: They even sent it in writing, stating that there have been shots fired from the Mexican border into the United States. We have requested all the evidence that this was the case, because we have no evidence. No member of the National Guard, the Army, or the Navy has detected any shots fired from the Mexican border into the United States.
0: And President Trump said Monday his super PAC will pay for his campaign style ads instead of using federal funds. The use of taxpayer money to fund Trump's midterm ads drew swift backlash, even from some Republicans. The government has reportedly spent at least $10 million to air the ads. Public Citizen blamed broadcast networks for accepting the taxpayer-funded campaign-style ads, saying, quote, "The letter to broadcasters notes that they should refrain from airing advertisements that they know are otherwise illegal under the law, and that broadcasters must maintain a public file on any political ads they air. Failing to uphold this duty can result in broadcast license revocation," unquote. And those are some of the headlines. This is Democracy Now!, democracynow.org, The War and Peace Report.
11: And good morning. This is Abby O'Brien joining you this morning in the KGNU downtown Boulder studio with station manager Tim Russo. Good morning, Tim.
12: Good morning, Abby.
11: And we're asking you this morning to support us during this time, our fall fund drive, when we come to you and ask for your support to sustain this community resource, this amazing independent programming that we're able to bring you day in and day out.
12: Yeah, we're coming to you a couple times a year. This is the KGNU Fall Fund Drive, and asking you to consider renewing your membership, making an additional contribution, or starting a new solar sustaining membership. These are the types of things that sustain KGNU as we move forward here. really in a new chapter of media nationwide, but definitely in a new chapter of public media and independent non-commercial media, much like Democracy Now. But this is also a time that we're really coming to you to say, hey, it's time to vote. It's time to vote for the programming that you love, for the institutions that you rely on, for programming like Democracy Now! And this Frontlines journalism. We heard this morning in the headlines package that Amy provided that there's a local story, there's a local connection, very important to our community. And that's the case that's being taken in front of the Supreme Court right now. And I believe, Abby, even you were out there yesterday reporting on this. And we got calls from Democracy Now! To ask for some references to folks that they could interview as well. And so there's a deep connection between Democracy Now! And our community here in the Denver Metro and in Boulder County, here in Boulder. It was good to hear this story. Democracy Now! Has been committed to frontline journalism around climate justice and climate catastrophe for the 30 years that it's been airing on KGNU since the beginning of its existence. So it's not a new subject for them. It's not new that Boulder's kind of at the center of some of this. There have been other and past cases that the county and the city have taken against the fracking industry here in Colorado, and now we're in the headlines again. And we know that Democracy Now! And KGNU will both be diving much, much deeper into this case and following this case, as we have been since these initially came up, long before they went to federal court and long before they made it to the Supreme Court. And now we're saying it's the time to vote for this type of frontlines journalism from our community, but also from around the world, the type of journalism that only Democracy Now! Can bring you. And we are so privileged to have been a partner with Amy Goodman and her team for the last 30 years since they began airing in 1996. So let's make sure that we can keep that going, and we can make that happen with your support by calling calling 303-449-4885 to show your support, or online at kgnu.org. Consider increasing your solar membership if you're a sustainer. 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Do not take these assets for granted. They might not be here the next day if we don't step up as a community to support those. So 303-449-4885. We have operators standing by. KGNU.org.
11: That's right, KGNU.org to give now, or 303-449-4885. We have real people standing by to take your call. And that's right, we heard about the Supreme Court case involving Boulder this morning on Democracy Now! 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And thank you.
0: I'm Amy Goodman in New York, joined by Democracy Now! Co-host Juan Gonzalez in Chicago. 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
0: Nearly 2,000 French high schools are blockaded or closed today as massive student-led protests spread over France over school funding and inequality. The demonstration began in September at a single school outside Paris where students protested teacher shortages, overcrowded classrooms, and crumbling school buildings. But the scope of the protests has widened amidst a violent crackdown by French police. French authorities have arrested more than 5,000 people since the movement began, about 85% of them high schoolers. These are the voices of two students protesting in Paris earlier today.
14: For us, it's first of all in support of the high school students who started blockades a few days ago. I think we all have a role to play in this movement, and the more we are, the more we will be heard. And I think this is not a fight of a few handful of people, but a more global fight for the youth. We feel despised, because when the answer is violence, that means, in a way, democracy is no longer working. But we feel especially that there is such a gap between the elites and us, and we feel we are creating unease because we are disrupting so much that they are using force to shut us up.
15: I'm quite happy because for once we see a real movement of the youth everywhere and we hear about it. But then what I deplore is that the media is showing more of the violence done by the students before their demands, which are vital. And yes, there is a bit of violence, but it's not everywhere. France's budget will come to a vote soon, so we hope there will be a higher budget for education and for the presidential election next year as well. We hope for a bit of change after 10 years of President Macron heading the country.
0: France's official independent national human rights body has expressed deep concern over what it called the state's disproportionate use of force in response to the protests. On Monday, Democracy Now! Reached a French student who described the violent police crackdown. For her safety, she asked not to be identified.
16: During the protests, students receive tear gas, get hit, get attacked, get charged by policemen, by the CRS, which is a police institution. Basically, it has been really violent. Many people have been wounded, many people have been arrested. Someone lost an eye, someone lost a hand. And this is happening to literal teens, literal children. Most of us aren't even adults yet. And this is terrible because literal adult people, adult policemen, adult policewomen with weapons and tear gas and shields and helmets are attacking literal students with some cardboard with messages on it. Like, we're pacifists and our movement is nonviolent, and yet we receive so much violence from the government.
0: That was a French high school student afraid to be named or shown. We go now to France. We begin with Claire Vigneault, the general secretary of the French Student Union, the FSE. She's at a protest in Rennes in northwestern France. Thanks so much for joining us, Claire. If you can start off by talking about how these protests began. When people hear suburbs, they think more middle class, but in France, it's basically the opposite, where more poverty is concentrated. Talk about the schools, the high school students, and how this has grown.
17: Yeah, so it started like a few days ago and maybe 10 days ago, something like that. And now it's getting bigger and bigger every day. It started in Saint-Denis, which is a suburb near Paris, but very poor suburbs. It started because class conditions, like studying conditions, are really getting worse and worse. There's water in their class. They have rats in their class. The roof is falling out. So it's getting harder and harder to study for these high school students. They started to block their high schools. Now it's widened out to most of the high schools in France. Actually, today, the state decided to close 500 high schools because they didn't want them to be blocked. But even with that precaution, 500 more high schools are blocked. And we have also like 90% of the universities, the campuses that are blocked. And we are going to keep on going to block. Today we were on a protest in Rennes. Yes, we are trying to escape from the policemen that are chasing us with tear gas and with water cannon. And so, yes, it was a very big protest in Rennes. There was actually like 16,000 people in Rennes, which is not a big city. And one thing to note is that the Minister of the Interior told today the head of the biggest trade union in France that Rennes was going to be an example of repression, of violence, and to show all the rest of the movement that we can't do what we are doing now, which is protest for our living conditions.
13: And Claire, could you talk more about what the demands of the students are, and especially their concerns about so many of these schools having no air conditioning in warm weather, that the heat gets up to 35 degrees Celsius or 95 degrees Fahrenheit, especially given that France has had so many people die during heat waves this past year?
17: Yeah, because we have seen a lot of classes, even classes for like really young child, starting from 6 years old, being in classrooms where there were like 35 students with temperatures attaining 35 degrees and even more. Some of them attained 40 degrees. And we are concerned because you can't learn really in a really good way when you are under this weather, and we are fighting, of course, for the weather conditions, like the standing conditions, but not only. And obviously, we are struggling for more budget in school and less budget in the army, because in France, the financement for the army doubled in 10 years. And when they, at the same time, the budget for education is getting lower and lower every day. And so that's like the air conditioning is, of course, one of the goals, but not only. And before even having air conditioning, we would like to have safe classrooms with no bad products for our health in the buildings. And we would like, if it rains outside, we don't want rain in our classrooms, etc., etc.
0: We're going to go right now to southern France, where we're joined by Cole Strangler, a journalist in France covering politics and labor. The significance of this protest, Cole, I mean, we see Claire in the streets of Rennes, there are protests in Lille, a nationwide day of protests, the college unions and other labor unions joining in these protests right now. Thousands of people arrested, about 5,000, over 87% of them kids in high school.
18: Yeah, that's right. And I think maybe just to complement some of what we've already been hearing, you know, those issues have been absolutely at the forefront of what I've been hearing on the ground here. I was just at a protest in Aix-en-Provence, just in the south of France, just north of Marseille, where students were telling me their own stories of the dilapidated conditions of some of their buildings, which, to be fair, aren't nearly as bad as when we talk about the suburbs of Paris, where you have, you know, rats, you know, in the hallways. But still, people talking about dilapidated buildings, having to install nets around their around the buildings to make sure there's not falling debris. That's an issue I heard about. And you know, another issue people talk a lot about here is the staff shortages, the lack of teachers. This has been an issue that's been bubbling up for years, in fact. And we heard it mentioned, France's the amount of spending that France has done on education has stagnated, if not declined. You know, if you go back to the late 90s, 1997, France was spending over 7% of its GDP on education. That's declined about nearly a percentage point. So the government's spending less. And the salaries are quite low as well. That might be shocking to some viewers of the United States. You know, a starting salary for a public school teacher in France is around 2,000 euros. Even mid-career professionals are making less than the OECD average, less than the European Union average. And so when you have low salaries, you know, and you have dilapidated buildings, it's easy to maybe understand why you have these staff shortages. And so this is an interesting issue where the critiques that high school students are making are actually very similar to what teachers unions have been saying for quite some time. So there's that issue of the shortages. And I think another key issue that's emerged, and again, students were talking about it, both the high school students I talked to earlier today and the university students who joined the protest, was the issue of what in France they call Parcoursup, which is the new platform that was introduced a few years ago, which is basically an application platform for high school students to get into universities. That is not very transparent. There's a lot of critiques about how this sort of seemingly mysterious system will offer university spots to students. So students aren't getting to go to the universities they want to go to that are close to them. They might have to move halfway across the country. That means more money that they're spending on rent. They can't live with their parents. And so that critique of the university application process is something that unites, again, both high school students and university students. And that's what's been interesting when you talk to people on the streets here, is to see to what extent the high school student issues actually resonate beyond just high schools, right? It's university students. It's also trade unions. Today, at the protest I was at, you had a lot of trade union support from the main labor unions in France. And I think the movement is really resonating because it's really hit a nerve here and a lot of issues that are important to French society.
13: And Cole, I wanted to ask you, the French government has accused the left-wing political party France Ambout of stoking the violence some violence at these protests. Can you talk about the significance of this, especially as France is preparing for next year's presidential elections?
18: Yeah, I was talking about this earlier, and I think that this line that we've indeed heard from the government, I think it is both a great exaggeration of the mobilizing power of that party, La France Insoumise, led by Jean-Luc Mélenchon. And it's also, I think, an insult to the collective intelligence of the high school students who are protesting. I mean, I don't think it's physically possible for a political party to have this broad of a reach. So I think that's sort of an easy excuse. But that's indicative of the approach the government has taken so far. This question of police repression and police violence, which we heard about just earlier, has also been something that's been kind of pushing the movement forward. A lot of French people, I think, have been shocked by the degree of the police violence. We heard there was a 15-year-old who had his hand basically blown off by picking up a stun grenade that the police use here. We had another student who lost the use of his eye because he was hit by a rubber bullet. These are low-grade, almost military kind of technologies that the police use in France. And it's part of a policing strategy that has been in place for several years now. Many of your viewers might remember the Yellow Vest movement back in late 2018, where we had decentralized mass protests and a huge amount of violence, where you had protesters having losing their eyes, losing their hands. The difference here, and this is what makes it frightening, is we're not talking about adults, we're talking about literal high schoolers. We're talking about 15, 14-year-olds who are being beaten by police. And there have been incidents, we should just be clear, there have been incidents of people attacking police officers at some points, firefighters, but that is the extreme minority. And I think the much bigger story here, we're talking about a democratic country where the police have been attacking high school students. And I think it's documented. There's been hundreds of complaints that have been filed with the French government to this effect. This French policing strategy that was used during the Yellow Vests is now being directed against high schoolers. And that's also energizing this movement. A lot of people think it's unacceptable.
0: Cole Stangler, journalist based in France, covering politics and labor issues, joining us from Aix-en-Provence in the south, and Claire Vigneault, general secretary of the French Student Union, joining us from the streets of Rennes, where the massive protest also is taking place today, as it is across the country. And just to underscore something Juan said about the heat and the lack of air conditioning, this isn't just a luxury. We're talking about 8,000 people in France this summer died from heat. Coming up, we go to the Democratic Republic of the Congo, where the death toll from Ebola has topped 4,000. Stay with us.
11: 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Here on KGNU Community Radio. Good morning. I'm Abby O'Brien, joining you in the studio this lovely Tuesday morning with station manager Tim Russo. Good morning, Tim.
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11: And we are asking you to step up today and support the programming that you hear every day here on KGNU by becoming a member. This is how we sustain ourselves. This is how we sustain this amazing community resource. and we can't do it without you. So we really value this independent programming that we get from Amy Goodman and that we get to air throughout the week, whether it be the Ralph Nader Radio Hour, whether it be our local produced programming and public affairs shows. And we think you do too, whether it's news or music. 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We are not AI generated. We are not an AI summary. 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
12: Yeah, we want to thank Bernd in Boulder for renewing their membership during Democracy Now! 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So donate now, 303-449-4885. Let's get Gaia and Don and Evan on the phones busy out there. They're taking time out of their morning on their first or second cup of coffee to take your calls if you're ready to call in. Again, that number is 303-449-4885. That's the number to call to make a difference. Or go online at kgnu.org. If it's not quite your time of the morning to socialize with others, that's okay, fine. 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And when you do, you're voting yes to real people in real radio in real time. You're voting yes to Democracy Now! 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We want to make sure that we have a healthy Democracy Now! As well. So let's let Amy Goodman and her team know that KGNU and the community here across the Colorado Front Range has stepped up and voted yes for Democracy Now! 303-449-4885-KGNU.org. I know we have a packed segment coming up, and let's get straight back into what Amy's got for us this morning so that we can stay informed and engaged. And thank you.
19: You got your guns up on display, but you can't control.
0: Freedom is free by Chicano Batman. This is Democracy Now!, democracynow.org, The War and Peace Report. I'm Amy Goodman with Juan Gonzalez. The Ebola epidemic in the Democratic Republic of the Congo, the DRC, has killed over 4,000 people since the World Health Organization declared a public health emergency in May. At least 50 health workers are among the dead. More than 8,300 cases have been recorded and counting. It's now the fastest growing Ebola outbreak in history. The number of recorded cases appears to have peaked in August, but that drop may be due to undetected spread in insecure areas. The largest number of new cases are currently in the North Kivu province. The outbreak was declared in May, but health authorities believe it began spreading in January. The delay in detection was due in part to international disinvestment in global health, particularly the rapid dismantling of the U.S. Agency for International Development, USAID, last year when Trump took office. Earlier this week, tents at a displacement camp of 19,000 people were burned by soldiers looking for weapons. A transit center used for Ebola patients there was also destroyed. Many families fled the camp. Across Ituri, more than 373,000 people are living in displacement camps due to ongoing conflict. Meanwhile, many workers on the front lines of the Ebola response say they have not been paid in months, despite being critical to containment efforts and putting themselves at risk. Workers protested in Bunia, the capital of the Ituri province, this week. Ituri is the epicenter of the crisis, accounts for 90% of the confirmed cases. This is health investigator Biogi Beiza of the Bunia Health Zone.
20: The reason for our frustration is that the authorities still owe us. We went 2 months without pay. There are outstanding payments owed to our colleagues for the first 45 days. They haven't been paid. The WHO had us sign for transport allowances covering a period of 75 days. Unfortunately, they still haven't settled that.
0: This information's complicated. The responses, information in local languages has not been readily available. This is Lydia Colm of the Ituri Journalist Syndicate, who says local journalists have had more trouble accessing sources.
21: Even within the communication pillar focused on risks and community engagement, there is no presence of local journalists, including those living in Bunia or the Ituri province. This means that when people see others coming to raise awareness, but the population trusts journalists much more, it creates a certain mistrust within the community. We ask the response teams to provide us a spokesperson whenever journalists need someone to speak, so that we know for each situation to discuss prevention, to know who we can approach to talk to. So the journalists address this person directly. If we need to talk about epidemic surveillance, we will be able to speak to the appropriate person without much back and forth. If we need to discuss aid and dignified, secure burials, issues that still cause problems in the community, we would already know who to turn to. If the response team can provide us with this kind of people as resources, they will have greatly helped us address the difficulties.
0: For more, we go to two guests. Independent journalist Kilimali Chomachoma is an independent Congolese journalist normally based in Kinshasa, who's been reporting from Ituri since the start of the outbreak, a contributor to the Friends of Congo blog and Substack, joining us from Bunia, the capital of Ituri, and from Providence, Rhode Island, we're joined by an Ebola survivor, Dr. Craig Spencer. He's a public health professor, emergency medicine physician at Brown University. He contracted Ebola in Guinea in 2014 while on a medical mission there. He made a full recovery at Bellevue Hospital here in New York. Let's begin with Kilimali. You are in Ituri. Can you talk about what exactly is happening in the epicenter of the outbreak? 4,000 people now dead, and now we have word a person has died in Kenya as it crosses the border. I mean, we're talking about diseases like this, no borders. Tell us what we should know, Kilimali Chomachoma.
22: Thank you so much. What you should know exactly is that the situation is still worse, even if the government say that the situation is under control. But until now, there is no any sign which is can confirm us that the situation is under control. You have so many organizations which are working here on the ground, but with no more results, including on the survey of the situation. You have also, as you said, you have also so many local organizations who are working, like Sofepadi, Basanja Coalition, and other organizations who are working on the ground, but which doesn't have enough money, like international NGOs, but they didn't get inside, they didn't get more resources to do what they can do, and it's them who are more easy and more near to population. This is the first. And the second, Ebola is spreading a lot because at the beginning it was only one province, and in that province it's only three health zone. But right now, it's now in Democratic Republic of the Congo, 64 health zone and seven provinces which are touched. And right now we know that Kenya now has a case of DID, And we have Uganda, which had in a few weeks ago his last case. So it means the situation, it's not 100% under control, even if there are some activities like medical activity which are done by partners of government to respond to this Bundibugyo outbreak.
13: But Akili Mali, this whole issue of the frontline workers who are risking their lives to combat this outbreak, they're not being paid. What is the government saying and what are health officials saying about the reason for that?
22: So many of them are saying that those person didn't pay it because they have to analyze their data and they have to analyze their identity. But the problem right now, the government said also that they haven't enough money to help them because the government only invest from the beginning of this outbreak around 15 million of US dollars right now, and international partners put around 600 million right now, and those 600 million are under control of NGO. This is what government is saying, and it hasn't enough resource to response. And also there are NGOs which are saying that it's an issue for the government to respond to this issue and to pay local local staff, and they are always promising them that they will have solution, and some of them have been paid, but

0: did.
1: Exactly. Shortly, I had some disease, and I went in Ebola treatment center where I should be received. I have been received at an Ebola treatment center here in near Bunia, and in that Ebola treatment center, I received a good medical help. A good medical help, and this is the opportunity to thank all doctor, all health worker, all hygienists, and all person who are working in this risky environment, but without being paid or with not enough money. But for my experience, I experienced how afraid, because first of all, I was afraid because when you went there and you are seeing near you that there are people, other people who are dying in a room after you are, you are, and you are listening that there are other people who are declared positive of Ebola, and they want them, they went with them to the positive case rooms, and it's really scared. It's really scared. And also there are so many things which didn't work really, really well, like things of food, like things of water, like things of sanitation. And for example, for food, they didn't really give the answer. They didn't really give ask the person what will you eat and what you can't eat, so they can prepare. They are only like in prison, I can say. They are only preparing, and they are putting there, and you have to eat. If you don't eat, you will manage yourself, while other people from outside can't join. Can't join and can't give other things from the from outside to us people who are in the red zone, in the zone where are some suspected cases.
2: I'd like to bring into the conversation Dr. Corrette Spencer, public health professor and emergency medicine physician at Brown University. He's an Ebola survivor himself. Dr. Spencer, what can you tell us about why this this latest outbreak of Ebola has spread so quickly, and some of your own experiences?
3: Well, the biggest reason that it spread so quickly is that we didn't detect it until much later than we ideally would have. This was first detected back in May, so just about 5 months ago. But by the time that Congo and the international community was aware of the outbreak, it had already been spreading for months. And has been pointed out already is the fact that it went from a few health zones to dozens of health zones, which means that in every single one of those, you need to stand up a team and a response. You need to build an Ebola treatment center. You need to work with the community so that they can trust that the center there is taking care of patients and their loved ones. But you also need to staff it. And that often means local staff, but bringing in international partners, NGOs. That requires a lot of money, a lot of expertise. And you can see how this starts to build up into a really complicated response. This is what we're seeing over the last 5 months, is that at the outset of this outbreak, there were, you know, a couple hundred cases that were identified really on day one of this outbreak when it was reported. But that is much bigger than most Ebola outbreaks are when they end. So just the way that this started was already problematic. We knew that on the day one of this outbreak, there were already cases in Congo, but also cases reported in Uganda next door. Since then, Uganda has led a really efficient response and has been declared Ebola free. But with this case reported today in Kenya, it highlights the fact that if there is an outbreak or multiple fires that are burning, as they are, particularly around North Kivu in Congo right now, the risk of onward transmission, both locally, internationally, and further abroad, remains high. And it's something that we need to remain vigilant about. Otherwise, this outbreak is going to continue, and the risk to the neighboring countries, as well as those communities in Congo and countries further abroad, remains high.
0: Dr. Craig Spencer, public health professor, emergency medicine physician at Brown University, and Ebola survivor himself, and Akila Mali Chomachoma, independent Congolese journalist reporting from Ituri since the start of the outbreak, speaking to us from Bunia. Coming up, a federal judge has issued an emergency injunction to block the Trump administration from building new border barriers and roads inside Big Bend National Park in Texas.
4: And you're listening to Democracy Now!

0: Now on KGNU. Good morning, I'm Abby O'Brien, listening to Democracy Now! With you this morning in the studio with station manager Tim Russo, and we're here this morning to ask for your support in creating a sustainable station into the future here that can keep putting programs like Democracy Now! On the airwaves, because it's so valuable to have this independent journalism at a time when democracy is under threat, at a time when journalism is under threat, and at a time when public funding for public media has disappeared. So we are in a brave new world for democracy, for journalism, and that means for KGNU that we need to now turn to this community for more support than ever. 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This morning. So there's never been a better time to give, to start a membership to KGNU. And you can do that by calling 303-449-4885 or by giving online at kgnu.org.
1: Yeah, we want to thank everybody that's starting to call in. 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And take that step, be proactive. Democracy doesn't happen without participation. It is a participatory sport, and we have to step up to support and to protect the institutions that we love and care about. It was interesting in this last segment, Amy talking to Craig Spencer, and she mentioned there that disease knows no border. And now we're going to get ready to get into a conversation around Big Bend National Park, where the federal government is trying to impose yet another round of borders and borders in national parks. So there's no border for this government in so many ways, trying to tear down certain types of borders and restrictions while at the same time imposing massive borders to keep people from moving freely, while we know that disease is going to continue to move around the world. Outbreaks like Ebola, largely due to the fact that some of the federal programs that really helped to reduce this type of pandemic and epidemic have been gutted by the current administration. We've got a very important election that's coming up, and we're also in the midst of a very important election right now at KGNU, where we're asking you to vote with your dollars to support this type of frontline journalism from Democracy Now! And local journalism that kind of mirrors a lot of that, because it's so community-centered here. Because it is real people making real radio in real time behind the scenes, but it's your neighbors, it's folks that we have connections with, like the story on the Supreme Court issue and the Suncor that the county of Boulder is suing and taking in front of the Supreme Court right now. So vote with your dollars, 303-449-4885, kgnu.org. And a huge thanks to Max and Monica, who say they've been listening to and supporting KGNU for years and really appreciate Democracy Now! And a huge thanks to them and all others who've been stepping up. Thanks to Lawrence and to Douglas and to Laura and to Linda, and Solar members who have renewed this morning as well. 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And Amy Goodman and her team. And we know that Amy Goodman's going to be back in town here in Boulder in the coming weeks on October 26th at a presentation at CU, and we'll bring you more information about that in our next break. But we're so privileged to have had such a long partnership with Amy, and Amy has always been a tremendous supporter of all things KGNU and all things coming in and going from Boulder. So we're excited to see her coming back into town. 303-449-4885. 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
2: Songbird by Henry Furland. This is Democracy Now!, democracynow.org. I'm Amy Goodman with Juan Gonzalez. We end today's show with a victory for environmentalists. On Friday, a federal judge in El Paso, Texas, temporarily blocked the construction of new border wall and roads in Big Bend National Park and nearby areas. Judge Kathleen Cardone said her preliminary injunction will remain in place until a lawsuit filed by the Center for Biological Diversity and others is resolved. The judge also signaled the plaintiffs' constitutional claims against the border wall expansion are likely to succeed in court. In August, bulldozers started tearing into Big Bend National Park, but were met with growing resistance from protesters and advocates who've long warned of the devastation border militarization has had on desert and other sacred ecosystems along the U.S.-Mexico border. Well, for more on this, we go to Tucson, Arizona, where we're joined by Laken Jordahl, National Public Lands Advocate with the Center for Biological Diversity. Welcome back to Democracy Now!, Laken. Explain this victory. And wasn't this a Republican-appointed judge who ruled against the Trump administration?
3: Yeah, it's so nice to be back to share some incredible news. We had what I would call a truly historic victory in court on Friday. Effectively, we slammed the brakes on $7 billion worth of corrupt construction contracts, not just in Big Bend National Park, but across almost one third of the entire U.S.-Mexico border. No victory like this has ever happened before. This is not the end of the road. We have a lot to continue to fight for, but we have effectively stopped construction across West Texas, and it's incredible.
4: And could you talk about the growing opposition to Trump's border enforcement and militarization campaign, not only in Texas, but across the border in states like Arizona as well?
3: Yeah, you know, it really feels like an incredible moment for the borderlands. We've got so much solidarity and connections to what's happening in Lokio with the cottonwoods being cut down, what's happening in the Rio Grande Valley where walls are still going up. And while this victory only applies to about one third of the border in West Texas, we really hope that this shows that DHS's power is not infinite. They have used this waiver authority to strip away the rights of communities, of wildlife, of indigenous nations. And now, for the first time, a court has said that this waiver authority is very likely unconstitutional. So my hope is that this win can spread across the borderlands, and that we've really shown the chink in the armor of this waiver authority that has been abused by DHS and enabled so much damage across the borderlands for more than two decades now.
4: And could you talk a little more about how the these border communities have been disrupted, especially the desert and the ecosystems of these communities?
3: Yeah, the wall has already inflicted so much damage across the entire border region. We've seen walls go up through national park units like Oregon Pipe and Coronado National Memorial in Arizona. We're now seeing the huge fight to build walls across the sovereign Tahan Atham Nation on the border in Arizona. So when these walls go up, they are not following any of our nation's most important environmental laws. That means they're not doing meaningful surveys for indigenous grave sites or sensitive species. It means that they're not following laws like the Clean Air Act, the Clean Water Act. So tons of public health issues have arisen from wall construction. We have seen walls go up across the vast majority of my home state of Arizona. And that means that no wildlife larger than a jackrabbit is able to cross north or south. That's a direct threat to their survival and leads to localized extinction. We are doing everything in our power to protect the remaining wildlife corridors left along the border. And the Big Bend region is the largest stretch of unwalled borders. So we've got a ways to go. Interestingly, this injunction cannot be appealed to the Fifth Circuit. It's a bit of a poetic twist because the way they wrote these waivers, they actually did not allow for appellate court review. So if DHS wants to challenge this injunction, they're going to have to go straight to the Supreme Court, which is a process that, for one, takes some time, and for two, the Supreme Court has a lot on their docket. And there's some indications that, you know, the arguments that we've used to win this case are actually more favored by conservative justices. So this is a historic time. It's amazing. It feels, you know, it's the biggest win of my life, and it belongs to everybody who's been fighting so hard to stop this destruction across Big Bend. And we should absolutely savor it.
2: We want to thank you so much, Lichen Jordo of the Center for Biological Diversity, joining us from Arizona. I'm Amy Goodman with Juan Gonzalez for another edition of Democracy Now!
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1: And we want to thank you for supporting KGNU this morning and supporting Democracy Now! Make that call that makes a difference. We want to get over the top thanks to this matching challenge by Michael and Vidya Donahue, who have generously provided this challenge to try to help us to raise these $500 during Democracy Now! 303-449-4885, kgnu.org. And remember, steal this story, please, and Amy Goodman will be back here in Boulder on October 26th, 3:30 p.m. to 6 p.m. at the Dial Ward Athletic Center at CU as a part of a screening there. So we're very excited to have her back and to be a media sponsor for this event, along with the Center for Environmental Journalism and the Spike Center for Sustainability and Education up at CU. So make sure to join us, but make sure to step up and renew your membership or become a new member now. 303-449-4885. Make the call that makes a difference. Let's not procrastinate. And thank you.
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0: It's 8:03 a.m. and you're tuned in to listener-supported KGNU Community Radio. This is The Morning Magazine for Tuesday, October 6th, 2026. I'm Abby O'Brien. On the program today, first, activists and community leaders gathered outside the Boulder County Courthouse yesterday to send a message to the U.S. Supreme Court, which is deciding whether to let Boulder sue big oil companies. Next, we've been bringing you coverage of Colorado's statewide ballot measures. Today, we'll hear about natural gas, hunting and fishing, and school funding. Then on This Week in Water, the ocean as a heat sink, corals and global warming, and floating scarecrows. And of course, we'll wrap up the show with our listener comment line. At 8:30, stick around for How on Earth, KGNU's science show. On today's episode, the audacious quest to improve and replace our body parts, a discussion with science writer and humorist Mary Roach about her book, Replaceable You, Adventures in Human Anatomy, which was recently released in paperback. And at 9 o'clock, it's the wit and wisdom of Alan Watts. That's all ahead after the headlines. But remember, we're asking you to step up this morning and give to support KGNU with a one-time contribution or even better, a monthly membership, because you value the fact that KGNU is a completely open resource. 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
1: The Supreme Court grappled yesterday with whether local governments can sue oil and gas companies, Suncor and ExxonMobil in this case, to help cover costs associated with climate change. Chief Justice John Roberts said, "If you prevail, a municipality in every single state will file a lawsuit. How do you think that will work on the ground?" A win for the oil and gas companies at the Supreme Court could shut down dozens of similar cases. The case was heard without Justice Samuel Alito, who recused himself just a week before arguments. His absence raises the possibility of a tie vote, which would allow the Colorado case to proceed. The companies asked the justices to reverse a decision from Colorado's highest court allowing the case to be heard. Attorney Canon Shanmugam, representing the industry, said the Boulder case was attempting to use the courts to decide a public policy issue that is properly up to Congress and other elected officials. The Supreme Court decision is expected in the coming months. Stay tuned for more in today's Morning Magazine about what Mayor Aaron Brockett and others in Boulder had to say. Activists in Brighton and Weld County are pushing to pause proposed data centers over environmental and resource concerns. KGNU's Tristan Price has more.
2: Tonight, opponents will urge Brighton City Council to pass a temporary ban on new developments, while in Weld County, a coalition is collecting signatures to force public votes on future projects. Critics cite massive water consumption and high energy demands that could strain local resources and disrupt clean energy goals. The growing opposition brings together unlikely coalitions of progressive and conservative residents. Plans for a massive 2.5 million square foot facility are already under review, though developers have not named the corporate sponsors. Similar pushback has recently delayed or altered data center projects in Colorado Springs and Aurora. Local leaders now face rising pressures as signature gathering officially begins this week. For KGNU, I'm Tristan Price.
1: Search crews found two people dead following a small plane crash in rugged terrain north of El Dorado Canyon State Park. Emergency responders located the wreckage yesterday morning using air support and drone teams after an overnight search. The single-engine aircraft had departed from Vance Brand Airport in Longmont before going missing. Because small aircrafts are not required to file flight plans, authorities have not yet confirmed the plane's intended destination. Rescue teams faced difficult conditions in the backcountry to reach the site shortly after noon. A temporary flight restriction remains in effect around the crash site. The Boulder County Sheriff's Office and the National Transportation Safety Board are conducting a joint investigation into the crash. The coroner's office will officially identify the victims once the family members are notified. For KGNU, I'm Andra Vaughn.
2: Today's weather will be sunny with high temperatures of 87 degrees in Boulder, 87 in Denver, 88 in Fort Collins, and 72 in Nederland. 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

0: This is the Morning Magazine. The U.S. Supreme Court heard oral arguments yesterday in Suncor Energy Inc. versus County Commissioners of Boulder County. The City and County of Boulder sued Suncor and ExxonMobil to recover damages for the costs associated with local response to climate change. They originally filed the case in Colorado State Court, saying that the oil companies were deceptive in their marketing and intentionally failed to warn consumers about the risks of fossil fuels. The oil industry claims the issue is preempted by federal law, which governs interstate air and water pollution. So the Supreme Court of the United States is deciding whether the lawsuit can proceed. Environmental activists and community leaders gathered outside the Boulder County Courthouse yesterday for a press
1: conference.
0: Boulder
1: deserves our day in court to hold Exxon and Suncor accountable.
0: Micah Parkin is the executive director of 350 Colorado.
2: They knew about the impacts of climate change from burning their products, and instead of being forthright with that and sharing that with the public, they concealed those dangers for all of these years, and now we want them to pay their fair share toward the climate damages that our city and county are incurring because of their deception.
0: Damages like the costs associated with flood-damaged roads and bridges, rebuilding homes and businesses after wildfires, and the everyday health costs of things like air pollution and extreme heat. Boulder Mayor Aaron Brockett said we are all paying for climate impacts on a daily basis.
3: And there are increasing costs and increasing health and safety risks, and the people who are responsible for that pollution should bear a portion of the costs.
0: Penny Seguin and Muriel Soutier are a middle schooler and a high schooler who signed on to a youth amicus brief filed in the case.
4: I did not create the climate crisis, but I am living with the consequences. Companies like Suncor have fueled the climate crisis, and now they're asking the Supreme Court to take away my government right to protect me from climate harm.
5: These companies understood the impact of their decisions, and they know that selling these products is hurting this community, and they're continuing to do it.
0: Muriel is a senior at Fairview High in Boulder, and she leads the Boulder Valley Sunrise Movement.
6: We're the ones that are going to have to deal with this in 50 years' time if we don't do anything now. And so I think it's really important that we advocate for ourselves and we advocate for accountability.
0: Erica Solove, who lost her home in the Marshall Fire in 2021, said that the years of recovering and rebuilding since the fire have been grueling for her and her family.
7: I asked today, why shouldn't we have the opportunity to have our day in court? And why would these companies be so aggressively fighting this if they've done nothing wrong? Our beautiful and also battered community deserves a brighter and a more just future. Thank you.
0: If the Supreme Court rules in favor of Boulder, the case will be able to proceed in state court.

0: Election Day is coming up on November 3rd. Colorado voters have a lot to consider this year, with statewide, congressional, and local races on the ballot. There are also 14 statewide measures, including 6 that would amend the state constitution. For Rocky Mountain Community Radio, KOTO's Julia Caulfield spoke with Colorado Capital News Alliance reporter Benta Berkland about some of those proposed amendments, including Amendment 82, which would establish a constitutional right to purchase and sell natural gas.
1: What would this measure do if it passed, and what would it mean for Coloradans?
2: This one is fairly straightforward. It says Colorado consumers have the right to purchase natural gas for cooking and heating, and distributors and utilities have the right to sell it. And supporters say, hey, this is cheap and reliable. And, you know, it's an effort to try to push back against some of the policies Democrats have passed at the state capitol. I think if something like this does pass, we'll have to see what it means in terms of implementation and how it kind of juxtaposes with policies lawmakers want to push going forward. So it would be in the state constitution, so that's harder to change if lawmakers did want to make amendments to it, and it does need 55% of the vote to pass.
1: Another measure has to do with a constitutional right to hunt and fish. What is this measure, and what would it do?
2: Yes, well, it came about because a few years ago, Colorado had a different ballot measure that would have banned hunting and trapping of the state's big cats, so mountain lions, bobcats, lynx. Voters struck that down by about 11 points, and hunting advocates said, hey, okay, well, maybe this is a sign that we could get something like this constitutional amendment to pass, and also to head off any potential restrictions in the future on things like hunting and trapping. And so this would be the constitutional right to hunt and fish. Colorado wouldn't be an outlier. Many neighboring states have constitutional amendments similar to this. Idaho, Montana, Wyoming, Utah. The main opposition says that this constitutional amendment could harm some of the state's wildlife commission actions, and it could invite costly lawsuits about current practices.
1: And then sales tax revenue for conservation from sporting goods sales. What is this measure?
2: So this is a proposal that wouldn't increase taxes, but it would ask Coloradans to divert already collected sales taxes on things like tents and backpacks to go into wildfire mitigation and outdoor recreation. It would be about $175 million to $180 million a year that's already collected in sales taxes. And like I said, sporting goods and equipment, and then that money would have to go towards conservation and watershed restoration and improving outdoor recreation opportunities.
1: So that is the run through of ballot measures up for a vote this year coming from the electorate. There is one proposition that was put to the ballot from lawmakers. That's Proposition NN. Can you share what this proposition is and what it would mean for the state?
2: Yes, this is the only ballot initiative that lawmakers refer to voters, Democratic lawmakers who control the legislature. Proposition NN would increase the Tabor cap. So that is the money the state can keep under the Taxpayer's Bill of Rights. And the Taxpayer's Bill of Rights is a constitutional amendment, and it restricts how much state government can grow. And anything above that certain growth, which is population growth plus inflation, has to be returned to voters. So this is estimated to raise annually hundreds of million dollars for schools to deal with things like teacher pay and student instruction. Backers say that Colorado has long underfunded schools, and this is one way to go around that. I would say that historically, some of these proposals to increase funding or change Tabor haven't been popular with voters. Tabor is popular, and it does require voters to approve tax increases, hence this question going before people in November.
1: You know, Benta, you kind of spoke to this a little bit at the beginning, but when, you know, as somebody who covers work in Denver and kind of how the laws that either come from the legislature or from the voters play out. From your perspective, you know, having folks be engaged and knowledgeable on the ballot measures that they'll be voting on, like, why are these important conversations for people to participate in as voters in our state?
2: A lot of states don't have the initiative process, and so Colorado voters have a unique power and authority to weigh in on a lot of things. You know, there's plenty of states that the only things that would be on the ballot are referred by lawmakers. Colorado does have that initiative process, and these are very big questions that could shape the state for decades on things like education funding and wildlife management and how much people are taxed. So they are consequential, and I think that's nice when people get their mail ballots. They can take the time they need. The legislature has a very good blue book that will list the pros and cons of everything. So there is a lot to go through, particularly this year, with the statewide questions and then also local elections and Congress and governor. So I would say just take your time, take a few days, have your coffee, you know, just find what works for you. But as someone who covers the legislature, it is incredibly important, and all these laws will directly impact people's lives and life here in Colorado.
1: Well, Benta, we really appreciate you taking the time, helping to kind of walk us through some of these measures that folks will be voting on, and we really appreciate all the reporting that you do.
2: Thanks so much for having me.
0: Benta Berkland with the Colorado Capital News Alliance was speaking with KOTO's Julia Caulfield. That report was shared with us via Rocky Mountain Community Radio. 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
1: I'm Jamie Sudler.
2: I'm Franny Halperin, and it's This Week in Water. Greenhouse gas emissions trap much heat in the atmosphere, but most of that warmth, about 90%, is absorbed by the ocean.
1: That's good, because if it were not, then our air temperature would be rising much faster than it is. However, the heat causes ice melting, sea level rise, and ocean acidification.
2: According to a new report from Mercator Ocean International, last year the ocean absorbed a record amount of heat, enough to equal the energy of about 12 Hiroshima-sized atomic bombs exploding every second for a whole year.
1: While Europe is feeling some of the greatest effects of ocean warming, the largest changes are occurring in the Arctic, where sea surface temperatures have risen about 7.6 degrees Fahrenheit in the past four decades.
2: The El Niño heating pattern in the Pacific is intensifying and could become the strongest ever, making the warming worse.
1: Those high ocean temperatures are deadly for corals. Warmer waters can cause coral bleaching, where the animals expel algae living in their tissues that provide them with energy.
2: Without those algae, corals turn white and become vulnerable to starvation, disease, and death.
1: Although the best thing we can do to protect corals is to reduce the amount of greenhouse gases in the atmosphere, scientists in Florida found a way to offer them a lifeline by throwing them some shade.
2: Researchers from NOVA Southeastern University gave vulnerable corals in the Caribbean what most of us would appreciate on a hot day at the beach: umbrellas.
1: In the summer of 2024, they affixed umbrella-like shades made of pipes with nylon cloth to float above two species of coral in the Florida Keys.
2: They found that the umbrellas reduced light exposure by 60%, and while shading can't cool the water, it does prevent UV damage, which makes heat injury to corals worse.
1: The marine heat wave during the summer of 2024 was the second highest on record, but they found that shaded corals lost less color than expected, and some corals even recovered their color after the umbrellas were installed.
2: They say the umbrellas could be a low-cost option for minimizing damage to small areas of vulnerable corals, and those lucky enough to be outfitted with them could have it made in the shade. And finally, scarecrows, the straw-filled figures wearing overalls and floppy hats that are meant to deter birds from attacking crops.
1: Now, meet floating scarecrows, buoys in the ocean outfitted with a spinning head and two large cartoon eyes that are being used to frighten off seabirds from being caught in fishing nets.
2: Every year, an estimated 95,000 diving seabirds are bycatch, caught in gillnets around the coast of Europe. Gillnets hang vertically in the water like a curtain and are held in place by weights and buoys.
1: But when those buoys are floating scarecrows, they spook diving birds before they can become ensnared.
2: For 2 years, Cornish fishermen and Fishtech Marine, the manufacturer of the looming eye buoys, as the floating scarecrows are called, tested their effectiveness along with another deterrent called a scary bird kite that farmers often use to ward off pests.
1: Data from the trials were analyzed by scientists from the University of Exeter, who found that the chance of seabirds being caught in gill nets fell by 59% using scarecrows and by 71% using kites.
2: Gill nets are banned in most parts of the world for indiscriminately trapping and killing marine life, but until they're gone completely, at least some seabirds can count on scarecrows to steer them away from danger.
1: That's it for This Week in Water. 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

0: It's time to check in with our listener comment line.
1: My name is Rob Smoke. I live in Boulder. And my comment today is just that BBC is reporting the incident of the heroic events involving a flight into Israel where the attacker was stopped apparently by someone on the plane, and the plane was then rescued. And throughout social media, there's a lot of questioning of whether these events are actually real, if the thing actually happened the way it's being expressed by Netanyahu as having happened. And, you know, among the interesting aspects is that, you know, Israeli pilots are extremely well vetted, and it's seemingly very unlikely that some terrorist would be a co-pilot on a plane. Separately, the rescuer, 8 hours after the event, was photographed or videotaped wearing completely bloodied socks completely soaked in blood. And it's questionable that over those 8 hours before he met with Netanyahu, he wouldn't be given a clean pair of socks to wear. I'm just mentioning this because it's all over social media that's questionable, but the BBC is not talking about what's going on with social media. So it's worth noting, KJN, you should ban the BBC. Thanks, bye.
0: Those are the listener comments from this week, and that is your morning magazine. I've been your host, Abby O'Brien. Don't go anywhere. Coming up in just a few minutes on The Science Show, the audacious quest to improve and replace our body parts. A discussion with science writer and humorist Mary Roach about her book, Replaceable You, Adventures in Human Anatomy, which was recently released in paperback. And at 9 o'clock, you'll want to stick around for the wit and wisdom of Alan Watts. 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And thanks to Michael and Vindia Donahue in Boulder, your dollars will be doubled this morning when you give during the morning magazine. 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
3: August Hanning has been arrested on suspicion of espionage and attempting to pass state secrets to a foreign power. Reports say the material includes assessments on Iran's nuclear program and Russia's military. Police and protesters have clashed in several French cities as nationwide demonstrations take place to call for more investment in schools. In Toulouse, police fired tear gas at demonstrators. Hundreds of schools across the country remain closed. Kenya's announced the first confirmed case of Ebola in the country. The patient, a Kenyan citizen, arrived from the Democratic Republic of Congo through Uganda over the weekend and has since died. Zambia says it will sign a new health agreement with the US, which does not include a contentious clause of sharing patient data. The health ministry also denied it would give Washington access to critical minerals. Haiti's indefinitely postponed what would have been its first election since 2016. The Electoral Council said the conditions weren't yet right to conduct the voting process properly, but that voter registration is continuing. A judge in Spain has lifted a warrant for the separatist former head of Catalonia, Carlos Puigdemont. Mr. Puigdemont fled to Belgium to escape arrest linked to him organising a failed bid for Catalan independence. Turkish officials say one child has been killed and 7 others injured after a teenage girl stabbed pupils at a school in Istanbul. Police say the suspected attacker, a 15-year-old girl from another school, has been detained. Items from the personal archive of the American director, Stanley Kubrick, are going to auction for the first time. Along the lots are the blue dresses worn by the twins in the horror film The Shining. BBC News.
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1: How on Earth's Beth Bennett will interview science writer Mary Roach about her seriously funny and science-rich book. It's called Replaceable You, Adventures in Human Anatomy, and it was recently released in paperback.
0: And welcome to How on Earth and our annual Fall Pledge Drive. 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And that just means at a time when so much of our media is becoming automated, artificially generated, impersonal, and disconnected, KGNU, what you are listening to right now, is a place where people still connect with people. We are actual people, Susan and I, sitting here in our beautiful new studio in downtown Boulder.
1: And it's so nice to be just right across from you. And this is the new home for KGNU, as Joel just alluded to, on 14th Street. It's between Canyon and Arapaho. That's across the street behind the Dushanbe Tea House and the Boulder Museum of Contemporary Art. So nice hotspot. Not only we housing new studios, but it has community spaces, a performance space for local groups, a cafe, a rooftop deck.
0: It's a great place.
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0: And while you're doing that donation, let's listen to this first excerpt from How on Earth's Beth Bennett's interview of Mary Roach.
2: Welcome to the show, Mary. I'm speaking with Mary Roach today. And if you haven't yet had the pleasure of reading one of her many books on the human body and some of our behaviors as well, this show will be a great introduction. Some of her titles include Stiff, about cadavers, Bonk, about sex, Gulp, about the alimentary canal, and Grunt, about human behavior in war. But today we'll be talking about her most recent book, Replaceable You, Adventures in Human Anatomy. So Mary, this is going to be fun. Welcome to the show.
3: Thank you, Beth. I'm delighted to be here.
2: Yeah. Well, we missed the radio show, missed you when you were in Boulder last week for a Boulder bookstore event. But if you listeners missed that event, then this is the show for you. So let's start off by talking about this book about replacements. And you go way back in time. You go back over 1,000 years, I think, looking at replacement parts for the body, ranging from noses to hearts, lungs, and limbs. So do you want to talk a little bit about some of the historical origins, like noses? People lost noses a lot in the ancient world, I guess.
3: Yeah. Noses were, cutting off someone's nose was a horrible thing. It was a popular form of punishment because it is, first of all, a horrible thing to do to someone, but also because your nose is right in the middle of your face, it was kind of a deterrent for the rest of the population. You know, people would see this horrible thing and go, "Ooh, I better watch my step." So nasal mutilation was one way people were punished. And then going forward some years, syphilis, before there were treatments, advanced syphilis would degrade the structure of the nose. So there's been this, for millennia, there's been a need for prosthetic noses. So I was looking into that, and there's been some just some interesting techniques. The one that stayed with me, of course, there were, you know, metal noses, and those would have to be glued on, you know, partials or whole noses glued on and painted. But around the time that plastics started to become available, the early plastics, there was an army surgeon, Frank Tedamore was his name, and he developed this, it was a pair of, it was a glasses frame, and then he had a lightweight plastic nose that would hang off the bridge, and then to conceal the bottom of the prosthetic nose, he added a mustache. So it was literally just like a medical Groucho Marx glasses.
2: Yeah, I was just flashing Groucho Marx from the old movies.
3: Exactly. So, but you know, it for obviously not a solution for most women, but I saw photographs, and you know, it looked pretty good. You know, you had adhesive to kind of hold it in place, and you need a little bit of a little bit of nose to attach, you know, a complete, you know, if the nose were entirely gone, it would be hard to hold the glasses. What would the glasses frame rest on? So you need a little bit of nose for that one. But some of the early procedures for rebuilding a nose using a patient's own skin were amazing. In the 1700s, they had a way of taking skin from the underside of the upper arm and then leaving it attached so it had a blood supply, and then but pulling over a flap onto the nose. Of course, you'd have to hold the arm close to the head, so they had a harness to hold the the arm, you know, with the head kind of turned as though you're sort of smelling your own armpit, you'd have to have that in place for a number of weeks, the results were pretty impressive given that this was the 1700s.
2: Yeah. And now I'm sure there's really sophisticated approaches. Can surgeons and dermatologists grow a new nose from a scaffold, like can be done with, say, ears?
3: I think that the exterior of the ear has been, you know, created using a scaffold and then having the skin grow on there. I'm not familiar with a technique to do that with the nose, but perhaps it's out there. The one technique that I've seen using, you know, growing a patient's own cells out and then sort of installing those onto a frame is the outer ear. I don't know. I would imagine probably somebody's done those, but I didn't come across it.
2: Yeah. Well, of course, I'm reminded of that famous photograph. I think it's about 30 years old now, that was on Time and Newsweek, of a human ear that was grown, you know, on a mouse body where they made the scaffold of some kind of biodegradable polymer, and then attached the blood vessels from the mouse, and the mouse body filled in all the spaces, and voila, after I don't know how long, a couple months probably, there's a beautiful human ear. So it just seems like that kind of approach is reasonable.
3: People were very freaked out by that. They thought that the mouse had spontaneously grown a human ear. Of course, there's no hearing apparatus. It's just the shell, the outer, you know, the pinna, I think it's called. So it was just that. But people thought, you know, it had a very Frankenstein feel to it, and people were very disturbed by that photograph.
2: One of the main drivers of that research was an anesthesiologist, not a plastic surgeon. So kind of a weird story.
0: And speaking of weird stories, as an astronomer, I just have to mention, as part of astronomy lore and nose replacements, astronomer Tycho Brahe had a prosthetic nose made out of metal. When he was 20, he lost his nose on December 29th, 1566, in a nighttime duel over a disagreement with his third cousin about who was a better mathematician.
1: So Joel, as an astrophysicist, I trust your arguments with your colleagues and, shall we say, family members is not quite as visceral.
0: No. We don't come to dual blows, as it were.
1: What we would like is human contact and your financial contact with us. We so here at KGNU rely on obviously community power. And first a shout out and a thank you for those who are solar members already. That's when you give an automatic monthly contribution. If you want to up that, we would certainly welcome that. And by the way, our goal for the show this morning is $400. So please call in at 303-449-4885 or go online to kgnu.org.
0: And that challenge is thanks to Michael and Vindhya Donahue. 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And we want to give a shout out thank you to Marty in Boulder, who says, love KGNU, love the science show in particular, but love everything you do. And he is picking up a KGNU t-shirt, which you can get a t-shirt for a $120 or more donation.
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0: 88.5.
1: You can get a copy of Mary Roach's book, Replaceable You, Adventures in Human Anatomy. And as we'll hear soon, it's a lot more than about noses.
0: And so let us dive in to part two of Beth's and Mary's discussion about replaceable you.
2: Pursuing that line of thought, then I know there's so much that can be done with patients' own cells, taking them just like a little scrap of skin, a little sample of skin, and growing up big sheets of skin in a laboratory setting for skin grafts.
3: Yeah, for burn patients, there are techniques whereby you would take a sample, a biopsy, the person's skin, and send it. There's a company that they would send it to, and they would grow out a very, very thin sheet and then use that as a graft, which is a better option. I mean, you can graft, you can use cadaver skin, you can use, there's all kinds of bio bandages that are basically just sort of protective, that, you know, keep the moisture in and bacteria out. And the other thing about those bio dressings is that after a severe burn, the immune system is kind of knocked out. And so the body will accept foreign material for a while.

0: growing full thickness rather than just, you know, a few cells thick, but like growing full thickness skin, which it was the very first patient to receive that with it, and it was a compassionate use exception to FDA, where they wasn't yet approved, but I don't know the outcome of it, but that was pretty exciting, you know, to be able to grow out a full thickness graft.
1: Yeah, especially if it's something that where the acceptance rate would be pretty favorable, because those extreme burns can be so disfiguring and, you know, have such a huge impact on people's lives.
0: Yeah, and the way that, you know, with a third degree burn, what the body does, it's with a less severe burn, the body regenerates from below, so the skin kind of regenerates and fills in. But if it's a severe burn, those cells that would regenerate from below are not doing that. So the body tries to heal by pulling together, by contracting, and that creates those config, you know, those disfiguring results where, you know, like the head will be pulled down to the collarbone, kind of, or an arm, you know, will be pulled into position and not able to straighten, or an eye is held open. So they're, you know, the way that the skin heals those particular burns is quite disfiguring. So the way that that's treated is to, you know, cut down the middle, let that contraction open up, but then you need to fill in that space. So that, and usually, and what's done is to take a graft from the patient's body. But if it's a severe burn on the large percentage of the body, you start to run out of places to take it from. I mean, it's a horrific long-term process to heal from a burn like that.
1: Definitely, definitely. And then if we move internally with organs, of course, there's no replacement parts inside. And so you have to look outside. And there's so much interesting information in your book about transplants, like in China, where I hadn't realized the culture really precludes organ donations. So
0: Yeah.
1: talk about what goes on in China to supply organs for transplants.
0: Well, it actually goes on here as well. It's called
1: True, true.
0: xenotransplantation. The reason I went to China, well, twofold. One was the reason you just mentioned, that there isn't a cultural tradition of organ donation. It's thought that it's not respectful to one's ancestors to take apart a body like that. And so that was, it felt like an appropriate setting for that chapter to look at, you know, can we use genetically edited pigs to produce organs that the body, human body, will be more accepting of. But the other reason is that the two companies here did not want me to come visit and hang around.
1: Oh, that's too bad.
0: Well, yes and no. It was a little frustrating because they were both initially quite friendly. But again, I feel like because of the situation in China, it, you know, it was a little, there was an urgency there that doesn't ex I mean, there is an urgency here, but not to the extent that there is in China. And also, it's, for me, it's always more interesting to travel somewhere foreign, and makes it a little more f interesting for the reader.
1: Yeah, and I was struck by the, I guess we could call them pig farms that are
0: Yeah.
1: common in China to provide organs. And is there what's the success rate? Like I know here it's been a pretty recent phenomenon that there's been good success, and some of that is due to some genetic engineering of the pigs. And are they doing that in China too?
0: It's the, yes, it's the same technique. You're genetically editing the pig so that there's a certain protein. There's a protein on the organ called the alpha-gal protein that causes a hyperacute re reaction, like a rejection, very quickly. So you without editing a pig organ, you couldn't possibly get, you know, more than an hour or two of a working organ in the body. So but with the editing that's done, the longest that I know of that the organ has remained functional in a human is 8 months. And so it's not, and this is, it's similar in China. The US and China are not that far apart.

0: And but 8 months is significant if it means that the person can make their way up the list toward getting a human organ. So, and that is the case with the guy who lasted six, 8 months. He now has a human. It buys you some time if you're very, very ill and you're not far enough up the waiting list. Even better and simpler would be if everybody would just make their organs available for donation. That's sort of the simplest solution.
1: And a simple solution to keep this radio station going is the volunteer and community listener power that runs our engines here at kgnu.org, where you can donate by calling 303 449-4885 or online at kgnu.org.
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1: We've got you covered, as it were. 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
2: And we've got a couple more voices. So it's Joel and I, Susan Moran and Joel Parker on the air today. But shout out to our other core colleagues on How on Earth, Beth Bennett, who did the interview with Mary Roach, and Shelley Schlender, longtime core contributor, team member. And keep in mind that this is volunteer powered. If you're interested, not only we would love your donation now during the pledge drive, but a great time to think about ways you might contribute ideas, other contributions.
1: So let's listen to that final part of Beth Bennett's interview with Mary Roach about her book, Replaceable You: Adventures in Human Anatomy.
3: What about growing kidneys? I recall that there was something in your book about printed kidneys.
0: I was at a lab at Carnegie Mellon University, Adam Feinberg's lab, and they're trying to, they're working on printing or material for organs. Nobody is printing a full-on organ yet. It's very complicated. For example, a heart is essentially m muscle. It's muscle, but when you talk about printing a muscle, it depends how you align the cells makes a big difference. Like a heart, like heart muscles are arranged in kind of a helix, kind of a so they kind of twist a little bit as they beat, and that kind of squeezes the blood better. The hamstring muscle, for example, they're parallel. The deltoid muscle, they're sort of fan-shaped arrangement. So you have to think about how are you laying down these individual cells. You also have to think about how are you feeding those cells. I mean, if it's is the body going to grow in its own blood supply, you know, for a small piece? Yeah, sure, but it's really complicated. You know, and a kid, you know, kid, you've got nerves, you've got blood supply, you've got the cells that, and the arrangement of the cells. So it's not kind of like just printing a four-color brochure.
3: Or even a three-dimensional, toy or something like that. Yeah, like with kidneys, I think about the glomerular apparatus, and it's really complicated. It has so much structural variation along its microscopic length that to even to design a single one and grow it, in a petri dish would be a phenomenon. So,
0: Yeah, I remember when I was at the lab, one of the researchers showed me, she didn't show me, she it was a video. I didn't see the actual, but it was a single mouse ventricle that was pumping, which was really amazing, but it's tiny. It's a it's a portion of a mouse heart. So it's a tiny structure. Nonetheless, I thought, wow, this is great. You're keeping this mouse alive. And she said, no. It still has its actual heart. So it, and also the ventricle doesn't have valves. So it's, uselessly squeezing blood out in both directions, which doesn't, would not be helpful to the mouse. But nonetheless, it's pretty cool. I mean, I asked Dr. Feinberg, I think I said, so, where are we at? I mean, how long before organs can actually be just printed, like an installed, a whole organ, functioning organ installed? And he said, well, we're kind of at the Wright brothers phase, which is both really amazing. I mean, you can imagine the excitement over the Wright brothers getting, down one farmer's field and halfway to the next. But it's a long way off from, intercontinental jet travel. So, yeah, it's, I think he said 20, 30 years, which for science is fast. For something that monumental and that world changing, that's pretty fast. So things are happening fast, and AI is going to certainly speed things up in terms of trial and error and research and all of that.
3: Yeah, I think Moore's law definitely applies to that application of AI to this kind of research for designing those technologies. Well, I think that's the place that we will have to leave it. There's so much more in the book, so I encourage readers to or listeners to read the book if this conversation piqued your interest. And thank you so much for talking, Mary. It's been fascinating.
0: Oh, well, thanks so much, Beth. I really enjoyed it.
2: That was science writer Mary Roach talking with How on Earth Beth Bennett recently, following the release of the paperback version of her book, Replaceable You: Adventures in Human Anatomy.
1: 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And we want to thank you to numerous people who contributed. Thanks to Barbara in Boulder for supporting How on Earth. 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Thanks to Rick in Boulder for donating during How on Earth. 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And thanks to Paul and Mary in Boulder, who love the science show, DJ Ginger's music, Sam Fuqua, Democracy Now!, and everyone, KGNU Community Radio. 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And we hit our goal for this. 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

0: That's all for this edition of How on Earth. 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
0: And I'm Joel Parker. It is 1 minute and 20 seconds past 9 o'clock on this Tuesday morning. 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And the weather forecast for today, the high is going to be a toasty 86 degrees today, mostly sunny. The low tonight, 57. And through the rest of the week, it is going to be in the low 80s. So still staying a little bit toasty for a bit. That was your weather forecast. For your moon forecast, the moon is a waning crescent. It's about 19% illuminated as seen from Earth and getting smaller. The moon's not getting smaller, but the illuminated part is. It will set this afternoon at 4:39 p.m. and rise tomorrow at 3:47 a.m. The next new moon is October 10th. The next full moon is October 26th.
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3: Good morning. You're listening to Alan Watts here on KGNU Community Radio. I just wanted to let you know that thanks to a longtime listener member in Boulder, we are matching dollar for dollar all contributions made this morning during Alan Watts. 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I also want to thank Andrew, who called in to support How on Earth at the very end. Thank you for your contribution, Andrew. And to the rest of you, as we listen to the soothing and thought-provoking sounds of Alan Watts, we are inviting you this morning to give to support KGNU and this incredible, unique programming that you won't hear anywhere else. And you can do that by calling 303-449-4885 and talking to one of our lovely volunteers. Or if you don't want to interrupt your flow, maybe you're feeling very zen listening to Alan Watts this morning, you can give online by going to kgnu.org. And thank you.
4: Why do we love nonsense? Why is it that all those old English songs are full of fal-de-riddle-i-do and hey-nonny-nonny and all those babbling choruses? Why is it that when we get hep with jazz, we just go booty-booty-boop-de-boo and so on and enjoy ourselves swinging it?
5: In this public radio broadcast from 1960, which was heard originally live on KPFA in Berkeley, California, Alan Watts explores the origin of the desire for meaningfulness. In the search for satisfaction, what is it that is really sought or yearned after? The talk turns from academic discussion into poetry. What is the meaning of significance if trees, stones, clouds, and stars are the Alleluia chorus of the universe? Alan Watts, The Sense of Nonsense.
4: It's very commonly said that the root of most human unhappiness is the sense that one's life has no meaning. This is, I suppose, most frequently said in circles interested in psychotherapy, because the feeling of meaninglessness is often equated with the existence of neurosis. And so many activities into which one is encouraged to enter, philosophies one is encouraged to believe, and religions one is encouraged to join, are commended on the basis of the fact that they give life a meaning. And I think it's very fascinating to think out what this idea itself means, or what it is intended when it's said that life has to have a purpose. I remember so well as a child listening to sermons in church in which the preacher would constantly refer to God's purpose for you and for me, and I could never make out what it was, because when questioned about this, the reverend gentleman seemed to be evasive. What is the purpose of God for the world? We used to sing a hymn, too. God is working his purpose out as year succeeds to year. And the nearest clue one got to it was in the sort of refrain of the hymn. Nearer and nearer draws the time that shall surely be, when the earth shall be filled with the glory of God as the waters cover the sea. And, of course, that raises the question, what is the glory of God? Well, now, it's pretty obvious, I think, that when we talk about life having or not having a meaning, we're not using quite the ordinary sense of the word meaning as the attribute of a sign. We're not saying, are we, that we expect this natural universe to behave as if it were a collection of words signifying something other than themselves. It isn't the point of view which would reduce our lives and the world merely to the status of signs. And it's obviously in some different sense than that that Goethe wrote his famous lines at the end of Faust, Alles Vergängliche ist nur ein Gleichnis. Forgive my pronunciation of German. All that is mortal or all that is perishable is but a symbol. And so, a symbol of what? What do we want to feel? What would satisfy us as being the meaning behind this world? It's so often, you know, that we don't follow our ideas and our desires through. Most of the things that we want very fervently are things that we've only half glimpsed. Our ideals are very often suggestions, hints, and we don't know really exactly what we mean when we think about it. But there is this obscure sense in which we feel that life ought to have significance and be a symbol in at least that sense, if not just so arid a symbol as a mere sign. Or it also may mean that life is meaningful. An individual feels that his life amounts to something when he belongs and fits in with the execution of some group enterprise. He feels he belongs in a plan. And this too seems to give people a sense of great satisfaction. But we have to pursue that question further too. Why is it that a plan, why is it that fellowship with other people gives the sense of meaning? Does it come down perhaps to another sense of meaning, that life is felt to be meaningful when one is fully satisfying one's biological urges, including the sense of hunger, the sense of love, the sense of self-expression in activity, and so on. But then again, we have to push that inquiry further. What do our biological urges really point towards? Are they just, however, things always projected towards a future, is biology and its processes nothing but going on towards going on towards going on. Or there's a fourth and more theological sense of the meaning of life. In all theistic religions, at any rate, the meaning of life is God himself. In other words, all this world means a person. It means a heart. It means an intelligence. And the relationship of love between God and man is the meaning of the world. The sight of God is the glory of God, and so on. But again here, there's something to be further pursued. What is it that we want in love with a person, and even a person in the sense of the Lord God? What is the content of it? What is it that we are really yearning after? Well, now, if we go back to the first point, taking Goethe's words that all that is transitory is but a symbol, and that we want to feel that all things have significance. It does seem to me that there's a sense in which we often use the word significance, where the word seems to be chosen quite naturally, and yet at the same time it's not quite the right word. We say, for example, often of music, that we feel it to be significant, when just at the same time we don't mean that it expresses some particular kind of concretely realizable emotion, and certainly it's not imitating the noises of nature. A program music, you know, which simply imitates something else, and it deliberately sets out to express sadness or joy or whatever, is not the kind of thing I mean. So often when one listens to the beautiful arabesque character of the Baroque composers, Bach or Vivaldi, it is felt to be significant, not because it means something other than itself, but because it is so satisfying as it is. And we use then this word significance. So often, in those moments when our impetuous seeking for fulfillment cools down, and we give ourselves a little space to watch things, as if they were worth watching, ordinary things. And in those moments when our inner turmoil has really quietened, we find significance in things that we wouldn't expect to find significant at all. I mean, this is, after all, the art of those photographers who have such genius in turning the camera towards such things as peeling paint on an old door, or mud and sand and stones on a dirt road, and showing us there that if we look at it in a certain way, those things are significant. But we can't say significant of what so much as significant of themselves. Or perhaps significance then is the quality of a state of mind in which we notice that we're overlooking the significance of the world by our constant quest for it later. All this language is, of course, quite naturally vague and imprecise, because I think the wrong word is used. And yet not entirely the wrong word, because, as I said, it comes so naturally to us. It was Clive Bell, the great aesthetician, who wanted to say that all the characteristic of art, especially the characteristic of aesthetic success in painting, was the creation of significant form. Again, a very vague, imprecise expression. But it certainly is an attribute, not only of those moments in which we are tranquil inside, but also of moments of deep spiritual experience, of what would be called moksha, or release in Hinduism, or satori in Zen, that in those moments the significance of the world seems to be the world, seems to be what is going on now. And we don't look any further. The scheme of things seems to justify itself at every moment of its unfoldment.
3: 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Super good music, news, information, This Week in Water, How on Earth, and now Alan Watts. What's not to love? A convert to Alan Watts. Thank you so much, Fred. 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And remember, your dollars are doubled this morning thanks to a match from a longtime listener member in Boulder. 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And thank you. Let's get back to Mr. Watts.
4: I pointed out that this was particularly a characteristic of music. It's also a characteristic of dancing. And in the sensation of belonging with one's fellow men, in the carrying out of some significant pattern of life, which I mentioned as a second sense of the world being meaningful, again, the character of this feeling is again something that is fulfilled in itself. To dance is not to be going anywhere. When we dance in the ballroom, we don't have a destination, we're just going round the room. And it's in doing this, it's in executing the pattern, in singing the music with other people, that even though this doesn't point to anything outside itself, we again get the sense of meaning. And this is also obviously the case so often in the satisfaction of the biological urges. Does one live to eat or eat to live? I'm not at all sure about this. I'm sure I very often live to eat, because sitting around a table with people, I don't like eating alone. And enjoying food is absolutely delightful. And we're not thinking when we do this, at least certainly I'm not, that we have to eat because it's good for us. And that we've got to throw something down the hatch, as Henry Miller said, and swallow a dozen vitamins, just because our system needs nourishment. I remember quite recently there was an article in the Consumer Reports about bread, and there had been some correspondence and protests saying that the bread one bought, white bread one buys in the stores, is perfectly inedible and lacking in nutrition, and that it was much better to eat peasant-type breads, rough pumpernickel and things of that kind. And the experts replied that our white bread is perfectly full of good nutrients and there's nothing really the matter with it at all. Well, I felt like saying, it isn't a matter, perhaps, of the bread being deficient in the essential vitamins. Bread isn't medicine, it's food. And one's complaint against it is that it's bad cookery. It tastes of nothing. And we do tend, don't we, to look upon food so often for what it will do for us rather than the delight of eating it. But if the satisfaction of biological urges is to mean anything, surely the point of these urges is not the fatuous one of mere survival, of, we might say, the point of the individual is simply that he contributes to the welfare of the race. And the point of the race is that it reproduces itself, to reproduce itself, to reproduce itself, and keep going. And that isn't really a point at all. That's just fatuous. Surely the race keeps going because going is great, because it's fun. And if it isn't, and never will be, then there's no point, obviously, in going. I mean, looking at it from the most hedonistic standpoint. But then when we come to the question, what is fun? What is the joy of it? Again, we come down to something that can't very well be explained in the ordinary language of meaning, of leading to something else. And this, I think, becomes preeminently true if we think of it in theological language, that the meaning of life is God. In any of the theistic religions, what is God doing? What is the meaning of God? Why does he create the universe? What is the content of the love of God for his creation? Well, there's the frank answer of the Hindus that the Godhead manifests the world because of Leela, which is the Sanskrit word for play. And this is likewise said in the Hebrew scriptures or the Christian Old Testament, in the book of Proverbs, where there is a marvelous speech by the divine wisdom, Sophia, which in describing the function of the divine wisdom in the creation of the world, in other words, is a manifestation of the wisdom of God. A wisdom uses the phrase that in producing men and animals and all the creatures of the earth, wisdom is playing. And it was the delight of wisdom to play before the presence of God. And when it is likewise said in the scriptures that the Lord God created the world for his pleasure, this again means, in a sense, for play. And certainly this seems to be what the angels in heaven are doing according to the traditional symbolic descriptions of heaven. They are ringed around the presence of the Almighty, calling out, Alleluia, Alleluia, Alleluia, through all eternity. Well, Alleluia may have meant something originally. But as it's used now, it doesn't mean anything except, well, in our own slang, whoopee. It's an exclamation of nonsensical delight. And it was Dante in the Paradiso who described the song of the angels as the laughter of the universe. And this sense of nonsense as the theme of the divine activity comes out also very strongly in the book of Job. I always think that the book of Job is the most profound book in the whole Bible, Old Testament and New Testament. Because here is the problem of the man, the righteous man, who has suffered. And all his friends try to rationalize it and say, well, you must have suffered because you really had a secret sin after all and deserve the punishment of God, or because, rationalize it somehow. And when they've had their say, the Lord God appears on the scene and says, who is this that darkeneth counsel with words without knowledge? And then proceeds to ask Job and his friends a series of absolutely unanswerable conundrums, pointing out all the apparent irrationality and nonsense of his creation. Why, for example, he said, do I send rain upon the desert where no man is? Most commentators on the book of Job end with the remark that, well, this poses the problem of suffering and the problem of evil, but doesn't really answer it. And yet in the end himself, Job seems to be satisfied. He somehow surrenders to the apparent unreasonableness of the Lord God. And this is not, I think, because Job is beaten down and that he's unduly impressed with the royal, monarchical, and paternalistic authority of the deity and doesn't dare to answer back. He realizes that somehow these very questions are the answer. I think of all the commentators on the book of Job, the person who came closest to this point was old G.K. Chesterton. He once made the glorious remark that it is one thing to look with amazement at a gorgon or a griffin, a creature who doesn't exist, but quite another thing to look at a hippopotamus, a creature who does exist and looks as if he doesn't. In other words, that all these, this strange world, with its weird forms, like hippopotami, and when you look at them from a certain point of view, stones and trees and water and clouds and stars, when you look at them from a certain point of view and don't take them for granted, they're as weird as any hippopotamus, or any imagination of fabulous beasts of gorgons and griffins and things like that. They are just plain improbable. And it is in this sense, I think, that they are the Alleluia, as it were, the nonsense song. Why do we love nonsense? Why do we love Lewis Carroll with his 'Twas brillig, and the slithy toves did gyre and gimble in the wabe, all mimsy were the borogoves and the mome raths outgrabe? Why is it that all those old English songs are full of fal-de-riddle ido and hey nonny nonny and all those babbling choruses? Why is it that when we get hep with jazz, we just go booty booty boopty boo and so on and enjoy ourselves swinging it? It is this participation in the essential, glorious nonsense that is at the heart of the world, that isn't going anywhere, that is a dance. But it seems that only in moments of unusual insight and illumination that we get the point of this, and find that thus the true meaning of life is no meaning, that its purpose is no purpose, and that its sense is nonsense. But still, we want to use about it the word significant. Significant nonsense? Yes, nonsense that is not just chaos, that is not just blathering balderdash, but that has in it rhythm, fascinating complexity, a kind of artistry. It is in this kind of meaninglessness that we get the profoundest meaning.

Those of you that love Alan Watts, hope you understand that by donating to KGNU at this time, you can get in on a number of Alan Watts CDs, musical selections, they call it, but it's going to be spoken word. So 303-449-4885 is how you reach KGNU and how you become a new or renewing member. Again, the phone number, 303-449-4885. We are going to go into the morning sound alternative. This is James here at the helm. I'll be here till noon. Thank you for tuning in.

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On Saturday, October 10th, we'll be featuring not only our usual amazing on-air rare tape special, but also an in-person party and listening event at our new downtown Boulder building. 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

0: Good morning to you. Thank you for tuning in. You are tuned into the Morning Sound Alternative here at KGNU Boulder, Denver, and beyond. And I am sitting in the studio with my music director, Indra. Hello.
1: Hi, James. It's great to be in here with you.
0: Thank you. Good to have you here.
1: Yeah.
0: This is our fundraising week, so we are hoping that you call up on the phone, 303-449-4885. Friendly operators are standing by, and we certainly need your financial support to keep this radio experiment going for another bunch of decades that we like to keep it going for. I do have some thank yous to give away. Some people called up during the Alan Watts show, one of my favorite shows here on KGNU, and Joan called from Boulder. And she said, I love that currently we're getting election information and Amy Goodman and especially Morning Sound Alternative while I straighten out the house. Another listener called up, made a donation, Annie Ello, and she donated online at kgnu.org. She says the diversity of programs are fantastic. And Tungsten Coffee, they donated from Netherlands, and they say Alan Watts' words are ringing true for us as we make delicious tungsten toffee in our kitchen in Ned this morning. Thank you. And finally, from Ed, who from Portland, Oregon, donated online, kgnu.org, and we thank you, Ed, for calling in.
1: Yes, thank you to everybody who has contributed already during our fall fund drive. We're about less than halfway through. We'll be going through Sunday morning this week. And so it's just been always wonderful to hear from our community members about the things that they appreciate about KGNU. You know, what is it for you? Is it that when you listen to the Morning Sound Alternative, you kind of never know what you're going to get?
0: That's the whole point.
1: There's always, you know, a new DJ. Well, not a new DJ, but maybe a familiar DJ, maybe not. But everyone brings their own spin, their own appreciation for music to these shows. And

0: you know, that's by design. The Morning Sound Alternative is a free-form eclectic show that's meant to get all around the genre map, all around the world map, really, and expose you to different sounds and different ideas in music that just aren't being played at all, really, on mainstream media. On your radio dial, we're probably one of the only places that you'll hear many of the things that James is going to play today. And that's because we champion independent music, things that are outside of the mainstream. In fact, the more outside of the mainstream sometimes, the better it is here on KGNU. And we just love having all of that be a part of our musical landscape here for you and for our DJs who get to volunteer and put them together and explore that creativity. There's so much cultural exchange that happens through the music programming on KGNU every single day. And we're asking you to support that now with a contribution during the Morning Sound Alternative. We're just getting started here, but we still haven't heard from anyone to support today's specific show. So we'd love to hear from our first supporter for the Morning Sound Alternative, 303-449-4885. Thanks to a longtime listener member in Boulder who will be matching dollar for dollar any contributions made this morning. So make that contribution go even further when you give right now, 303-449-4885.
1: 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The element of surprise is certainly what I like to bring to the Morning Sound Alternative and to any show. But also, as a listener of KGNU, the element of surprise is one of the fantastic means by which, oh, I just can't imagine that on commercial radio you're ever going to hear any of this stuff. And if this is important to you, money makes the station go around, and we do need your support. And I understand that money is tight for everybody, but this is a community. You're part of the community. You value this. You're listening now. Please call up 303-449-4885, and we do look forward to hearing from you. Let me talk about some of the music that we just listened to. Birds of Chicago. I was listening to Our Native Daughters, a great collection of women, and went deeper in and found Allison Russell from that band, and she was in Birds of Chicago. So Super Lover is what she gave to us from that. Kind of by request, I got friends out there looking for music to help me out to find different things. And way back in 1970, Love on a Two-Way Street was on mainstream radio, but I hadn't heard that in 1,000 years. So The Moments was the band that gave us that. About a decade ago, there was a tribute to Emmylou Harris featuring any number of musicians, Alison Krauss, Kris Kristofferson, Rodney Crowell, all kinds of people. And so we heard there Emmylou Harris doing live Boulder to Birmingham, which is where we want the phones to ring from, all those places. John Fahey, from his very first album, gave us Orinda Moraga, the acoustic guitar piece that you heard there. And then a new person to me, John Francis Flynn, I would say obviously from Ireland. And my son Tim is what we heard from him. The music will continue here. 303-449-4885 is the phone number. Please, I thank you for listening. Make the phones ring. We look forward to hearing from you. We are going to go, to some great blues here. This is Floyd Dixon, and my song is Don't Worry.

0: Hello again. Let me turn that up so I can hear myself. And turn that down so you can hear me. Hi, you're listening to KGNU's Morning Sound Alternative with James and in the studio with Indra also during our pledge drive week. I do also want to remind you, I just got word that officials are on the scene of a half-acre fire in the area of Dry Creek St. Vrain Trail in Boulder County. The Boulder County Sheriff has issued an evacuation warning for the area east of Allen's Park and north of Highway 7. You can view the evacuation map and sign up for alerts at the bocoalert.org. And we'll bring you another update at the next mic break in between the music. So my best to all of you up in the Allen's Park area. Please stay safe, stay strong. And it's right now a very small fire, so hopefully we'll get it under control here soon.
1: Actually, I wanted to give, we have an even more recent update.
0: Okay, sure. Thank you.
1: Just about the size of the fire. The fire is 5.8 acres per the perimeter uploaded to the National Interagency Fire Center, NIFC. And this is visible on the watch duty map if you have that app, but also to stay alert about all the evacuation warnings and orders. If those come up, you can go to BOCO Alert. We'll give you another update in the next break.
0: Yeah, bocoalert.org, just to make sure that you can get it, because that's important information. Other important information is you're listening to KGNU, and we are a nonprofit existence.
1: We are.
0: We are. And this is our pledge week, and we need you to make this station stay strong financially. And it's never easy, but I hope that you value what you're listening to. 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You can take it with us, take it with you on vacation. And if you're listening now, I think you must value KGNU to some degree. Hopefully that's enough of a degree to call up 303-449-4885 and make this radio station happen.
1: Yes, thanks to Cheryl in Denver, who made a contribution,
0: Cheryl,
1: and got us started towards our goal today. Cheryl's dollars will be doubled thanks
0: Excellent.
1: To a longtime listener member who's doubling all contributions during the Morning Sound Alternative today. So, you know, I know we're about halfway through the drive. You've been listening. You've been thinking, I'm going to get to that. But, you know, the time is now, and it really is pretty urgent, I would say, in these very uncertain times on many different levels. I think we're all feeling it in different ways. And, you know, for that reason, on this particular fund drive, we really wanted to lean into this message that KGNU is real radio by real people in real time. And I think, you know, just in direct response to how automated things are, algorithms everywhere, AI things telling you what to do and summaries and whatnot, that's not happening here at KGNU. Here at KGNU, we're really leaning into the people-powered aspect of our radio station, which has always been a part of KGNU, you know, way before all of this automation and AI and algorithmic stuff came onto the table. You know, 48 years ago, KGNU knew that the only way a community radio station sings and stays independent is through people power. So that's volunteer power, like you, James, here, devoting your time to being a DJ, bringing this great music. I know you love doing it. So, you know, I know it's not like, I have to do this or whatever, but that's a beautiful thing too, because we have over 160 DJs who are actively doing music shows here and benefiting from that creative process, which is really wonderful. But then there's you, the listener, who gets to benefit from that, who gets to listen to it, to have an exchange with us, as particularly during fun drives. You get to call in, you make a contribution. There's actually a part on the form if you give online or when you talk to your phone call person. phone volunteer about what is it that you like on KGNU? What are your favorite shows? What are some things you think we could work on? We're not here just saying, okay, this is what you get and that's it. We want to know from you, what do you value? What is really important to you? This is a community of volunteers and listeners that make up the station. It's people power. And listener support is such an important piece of that. So that's why we even have these on-air fundraising drives, is because without listener support, we would simply not exist. That is the main source of funding for KGNU. It has been since the beginning. 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The unfortunate way of the world is that it does take money to make all of
0: it. It does. So that phone number is 303-449-4885. And we do have volunteers right here in the, just off the edge of the studio here, waiting to answer those phone calls. So please do call up. And yes, you know, 160 DJs. Boy, that is what makes KGNU so wonderful, because I listen to a host of shows, you know, the morning and afternoon sound alternatives. Obviously, I like the late night programming. I like some of the specialty programming over the weekend. But there's also shows that just don't interest me, but I value them because they're still feeding the community. There's other people out there with various tastes in music that don't necessarily reflect mine, and that's great. If my show doesn't interest you, there are numerous other shows here on KGNU that will, if you like music and if you like information and all that. So find the value to you of what KGNU is in your world and make it known to us. 303-449-4885. And I'm going to talk about music a little bit. We heard from Floyd Dixon. Had a long career in the blues, but this is from a 1996 album, Wake Up and Live. And my song is Don't Worry. From there, we went to Etta James, who also had like six decades in the world of music. And one of her more famous tunes, I'd Rather Go Blind, from her. New man on the circuit that I'm discovering, Tyler Childers. Nose on the Grindstone is the song and the album that it is from that we heard there. He's a real Appalachian kind of a sound to him. And interesting, Charlie Parr, you want to say he's Mississippi blues, but he's Mississippi blues from the north end of the Mississippi River. He's from Minnesota, but he does have that old worldy sound. Actually, all three of those last artists have an old worldy sound that I really love. Charlie Parr certainly does. Hogkill Blues is what Charlie Parr gave us. And then going on to that theme of old worldly, and Anna and Elizabeth. From the album Anna and Elizabeth and their song Troubles. So make those phones ring, please do, 303-449-4885, or go online, kgnu.org. You don't have to talk to anyone. You can still tell us what kind of things that you appreciate about KGNU and still make your voice known. Appreciate you calling in. Thank you so much. We're going to go, we're going to go back to some blues. Particularly pulled out this track because it is exactly one century old, 1926. I don't know what you were doing in 1926, but we're going to listen to Bessie Smith. I do believe that the trumpet that you're going to hear in the background is Louis Armstrong. And from there, we'll see where the music progresses into the 21st century.

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1: 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In 1996? 30 years later, Democracy Now! Still airs daily on KGNU. But it isn't just an essential independent news program. It's also a show where the amazing Amy Goodman features the music and messages of extraordinary musicians from around the world. 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Music is resistance, Amy always says. And when it's music on Democracy Now!, it's a powerful tool for storytelling and uplifting marginalized voices. This Wednesday at noon on KGNU.

0: Ah, welcome back. Talk about some music and talk about some important information along with our fun drive. There's an update here on the Dry Creek fire. Officials are on the scene of a 5.8 acre fire in the area of Dry Creek St. Vrain Trail in Boulder County. The Boulder County Sheriff has issued an evacuation warning for the area east of Allen's Park and north of Highway 7. As of 10:27 a.m., the Boulder County Sheriff's Office has extended the evacuation warning to the east in the area of Dry Creek St. Vrain Trail. You can view the evacuation map and sign up for alerts at bocoalert.org, and we'll bring you another update during the next set break. So important information, important that KGNU is the station here that can broadcast this and help out our neighbors during a time of trauma. I mean, right now this is under 6 acre fire. I hope it gets under control. It's not windy out there. My heart goes out to everyone in that area. We are thinking about you, and we wish you all the best of health. I, myself, am a mountain dweller, and this kind of thing always gets me emotionally. So do stay tuned. We will keep you updated as that all progresses. In the meantime, we are a nonprofit radio station doing our fun drive for this part of the year, and we appreciate you calling up 303-449-4885 and helping us keep this radio station going. I'm in the studio here with my boss, the music director, Indra. Hello.
1: Yeah, hardly a boss.
0: Well, you're who I answer up to.
1: Well, you know, I think that is something, though, I think people should know, is that our DJs really have control over their music sets. I mean, do you feel that, James?
0: Oh, my gosh. Very much so. You couldn't program. One human couldn't program the amount of programming that KGNU requires. It's all individual efforts, and it's all individual tastes. We try to broadcast out to a larger audience than just what's in between our own ears. But that is the glory of it, that DJs pull out music that I'm like, where did they find this? Yeah. This is incredible. And I think I'm such a music addict. I'm always surprised when someone can pull out something that is excellent and completely unbeknownst to me, especially if it's a decade or two old, that I somehow missed it. You know, if it's brand new and it came out, you know, a month ago, that's understandable. But to find music that has been around for years and has just flown under the radar completely. And yeah, my hat's off to you. You exhibit no control. You might say, oh, here's something of interest to you, but that's as far as it goes. I am my own individual self putting this music together. It is my addiction, and it is my honor to have a station like KGNU to be able to broadcast this from. I could not see myself working for a commercial radio station and be handed a playlist and say, this is what you're going to play. It just wouldn't work for me.
1: Yeah, I mean, it's really all about putting that creative spirit back into the people making the media and experiencing it. You know, that's what community radio is. It's not a place where we're telling you what to do or say or think. It's really an exchange of ideas between our listeners and the people who volunteer here. So community media, community radio is made up of members of the community who say, hey, I appreciate this side of independent music and I want to share that with other people. And so we give those people a platform to do just that, which, you know, what you're describing on commercial radio or some other spaces, it's the opposite. Here's what you're supposed to do. Do it, you know, sign the dotted line and leave. Here it's much more, we want you to explore what is meaningful to you because we think that has value, that whatever comes out of your brain in terms of these musical connections or things that you think will really appeal during a specific morning sound alternative or during a reggae show or during Old Grass, New Grass. That comes from your heart, your body, your brain, and then that gets transmitted on the airwaves to other people's hearts and bodies and brains. And then, you know, it's this beautiful exchange of ideas, and it's a beautiful way to experience music together, I think, every single day on KGNU.
0: Having eclectic we have eclectic programming such as the morning and afternoon sound alternatives, which are a fantastic array of exploring all the musical genres. And then we also have block programming. If you want to just listen to country western or bluegrass, just listen to reggae, just listen to folk, we have block programming that is still quite eclectic within those realms.
1: Yes.
0: And, you know, any of the DJs will still bring their own special stamp and artistry, really, to those shows.
1: Yeah.
0: And you know what you're going to get to a degree, but it's still open to discover new things.
1: And so today, during our fall fun drive, we're really inviting you, the listener, to be a part of that ecosystem. Maybe you love music, but you don't really have time to come in and be a volunteer DJ here or volunteer in other waves. And we understand that people have busy lives, things going on. But if you still want to be a part of this community, an equally important way and very useful way to do that is actually to be a listener member. So if you step up right now and say, yeah, I'm going to sign up to give $10 a month to KGNU, that is such a generous thing for us. And when many people make that decision, it really adds up to the sum of our budget here at KGNU. It really truly is over 70% is from listener member support. That's growing all the time, especially with the loss of federal funds last year for community and public radio stations. And we don't know if that's ever coming back. And as far as we know, it's not coming back.
0: We're acting as if it isn't.
1: Yeah. And so we need to kind of fill that gap. We're still working on filling that gap even a year later. So your contributions contribute to all of those different things that we just talked about. So now is really the time to call 303-449-4885. Join an anonymous donor in Aurora, who stepped up this morning, and Raul in Boulder. Thank you, Raul, who says, so grateful for our community radio station. By the people, for the people, keeping Boulder informed and connected. Shine on.
0: Thank you, Raul. That was a beautiful statement. We have money issues, as Indra just said. You know, public funding just got pulled from all the community radio stations in the nation, and it is a tough scramble to have that pulled out from underneath us in the immediate. I mean, they even took the funds away that were already determined that we were going to get and we were anticipating. So any small amount, large amount that you can give is so appreciative. We also have tickets to give away, and
1: we have tickets for thank you gifts.
0: We have tickets
1: to drive.
0: Yes, we have tickets. Okay, we have thank you gifts, and I usually I'm hesitant to go into the thank you gifts because I really think that it's the power of the radio station that is the real draw to making it happen. I don't think of it as a giving. When I'm giving my money to KGNU, I don't think of it as giving to a donation. I think I am paying for a service that I cherish and use on a daily basis. But that said, one of the people in the set of music that I just played, a new artist to me, Jalen Nganda, and we have tickets for him if you are a contributor. This is happening in the end of November, November 24th at Cervantes Ballroom, and
1: really incredible. He actually came to KGNU a few years
0: ago. Oh, wow.
1: When he was just kind of breaking into the scene. I think he's pretty well known now, but just like the voice of an angel.
0: Right.

0: him a week or two ago. So yeah, he's old news to you. Yeah.
1: And that's how it is. I mean, I think that's what's beautiful. It's like there's always space to discover something new through music.
0: Yes.
1: And I think a lot of commercial spaces want you to dial into one thing and stay on that one thing and never branch out and just give more and more money to one or two or three artists. Truly. I mean, if you think about, I know everyone listening has talked to someone who really they're only listening to one or two really big artists. There's so much other music happening in the world that deserves a place on the radio in your ears to be brought to light. And that is something that happens literally every single day on KGNU.
0: If they're not exposed, you're not going to know how much you could really enjoy them.
1: Absolutely. And it's just, there's so much to discover. There's so much that all of us don't know that we can dig into more. And this is a place for that exploration. So support it now with your contribution. 303-449-4885. Make sure that this type of independent, non-commercial media stays on our airwaves. You know, I think if one thing I've learned in the last 10 years of my life is that nothing is really guaranteed anymore in this world. KGNU is going to be here because of our listener support, but make us stronger. Make sure that we really cement that even more with your contribution.
0: Yes, we do thank you for calling up 303-449-4885. I do want to talk about the last set of music I played. We started off with music from 1926, Bessie Smith, along with Louis Armstrong on the cornet, and Lost Your Head Blues. And such is the foundation of certainly that set of music and music in general, the blues, scratchy old 78s. I love that stuff. From there, we went to a woman by the name of Ann Peebles. She also kind of flew in under the radar. That was music from the early 70s. Slipped, Tripped, and Fell in Love from her. From there, we went to Jelene Nganda, who we just talked about and have tickets for to a donator to the station. Hannah, What's the Matter from his album Doctrine of Love from this year. So we covered a full century within three songs right there. Diamantes was from the beautiful voice of Carla Morrison. And we finished off going back to the 70s. The whole set had sort of a funky edge to it, a soulful edge to it. And funky music, sure enough. Wait a minute. Oh, I'm going to lose it. Wait. Sure enough, turns me on. That's it. That was sure Yvonne enough. Fair. Sure enough. Yeah, exactly. Yeah, so a set of music that begins in 1926, find another radio station, any, on your dial that is doing something like that. And Bessie Smith certainly has a place in my heart musically and a place in musical history that is just so important. So we don't forget these artists, especially myself. I go back in time on much of my art, much of the music that I play on the Morning Sun Alternative, just because I've been listening to music for over 60 years, and I still think that there's a lot of great music that was put out decades and decades ago. So I have no fear with going all over the chronological dial, let alone the vast array of genres that the Sound Alternatives can provide.
1: Yes, absolutely. So many reasons to give this morning. We're going to listen to more music. Thanks for the eclectic mix today, James. You always make sure that that is here on our Morning Sound Alternative. And this is your time to call, 303-449-4885. Keep our phone call volunteers busy as we enter into the final hour of today's Morning Sound.
0: Yes, and thank you for allowing me a space to be able to wallow in my addiction of music, and I love it. So we will keep you updated on the next set break on the wildfire in the Islands Park area. BOCOalert.org. If you need more immediate information, I invite you to go there. We are going to listen to more new music, relatively new. Certainly within this decade. Oh, actually, this was from this year. Picasso's Wife, new music from Lael Neal.

الحورية لكن نسنا نرجش الغزوات.

From the Smoky Mountains to the world stage, Dolly Parton spent more than six decades writing songs, breaking barriers, and building a musical legacy all her own. 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

0: Oh, I never know where the background music is going to go. We are listening to a woman by the name of Wu Fei, music out of China, and assorted other guest artists, Carla Gilstead, Fred Frith, and others on this bed music that I speak over. Welcome again, and this is the Morning Sound Alternative. I am James. I, for one, am looking forward to the Dolly Parton special. I mean, speaking about music and flying under the radar, obviously I've known Dolly Parton for years and years and years, but I never really knew Dolly Parton. And I have discovered a lot of her music just to pull out a song or two on previous shows here after her passing, and have just found a great love for her. That there's so much more than just the, I don't know, half dozen real big pop hits that she has. She really strikes me as just a wonderful person. And one thing I discovered that I wanted to tell my listeners about anyways is if you go to wherever you find your videos on your computer, there is a fantastic video of Dolly Parton singing a Sly and the Family Stone's song in a duet with Kermit the Frog. And
1: I didn't think that's what you were going to say. But
0: oh, and that's why I said it that way. But yeah, she's just really charming. So I'm really looking forward to you presenting. What is it going to be, 3 hours of Dolly Parton?
1: It'll be the Thursday Morning Sound Alternative.
0: Ah, yes. So 2.5 hours of Dolly Parton. Yeah,
1: yeah. You know, same. You know, I sat down yesterday afternoon to really pick through what I could find. I was looking for the things from her catalog that other people may not know
0: yes.
1: about. And of course, then I'm learning all this stuff about her too. And I just, so far in my research and just everything, the socks have been blown off of my feet.
0: Great.
1: She is an incredible musician and person. And I'm just so impressed by her the more and more I dig into it. So, yeah, tune in on Thursday. It's going to be, I think I'm really just going to kind of take it through the decades.
0: Sure, good.
1: Her life, because I think there's so much to cover. There's so much that people don't know that I didn't know that we get to explore together. And, you know, that's something that I just love that we can do that type of thing here at KGNU, that we can dive deep. Sorry.
0: Yes.
1: My words crossed. Dive deep into these, you know, one artist at a time sometimes. And we often do that during our fundraising drives. We'll take these legendary artists and go deep into their catalog, find things that maybe you've never heard before, really put together a full picture and idea of who these people were and present it to you. And that is not something I hear a lot on the radio.
0: Right. And it also shows the labor of love. I have to imagine the hours and hours, pleasurable hours though they may be,
1: yeah,
0: of putting together a show like this.
1: Absolutely.
0: Yeah.
1: It's a lot of work, but it's part of the process here, and it's part of knowing that there isn't just some algorithm who shot some music into your ears and said, okay, this is what you like, and I'm going to put you in this small box and just keep you there. It's someone who's really taking the time to curate something special for you because it resonated with them in some real way, and they think it'll resonate with you in some real way. I mean, I just have to call out that these algorithms, these streaming services really are increasingly, I would say, predatory in a way of exploiting artists. They take artists, they'll take the sound of an artist, and they will create a playlist that is AI generated from the sound of that artist.
0: Right.
1: And so you put on an artist's playlist and you think you're listening to that artist, but what you're really listening to is a bunch of AI generated music that sounds like that artist. And if you're not paying attention, you may not know. And what's really insidious about that is they do that so that none of that streaming revenue has to go to the artists themselves because it's AI generated and it goes immediately back to that streaming service.
0: It saves them a tenth of a penny every play. Yeah.
1: And I mean, I'm explaining that because I actually saw this in action at my child's school the other day when they were having their walk, bike, and roll to school day. And they're like, well, what music should we put on? And I said, hey, put on this band Jungle. They have great, you know, uplifting soul funk music. It'll be great for the morning. And this woman pulls out her Spotify playlist and she's like, so Jungle Radio, right? And I'm like, no, choose the artist and play their album, not the radio.
0: Right.
1: She put on the radio like algorithm station and I was like horrified at how actually similar in some ways
0: it was,
1: but it was all instrumental. It definitely was not as good. And I was just like, okay, I have to go. Like, I can't get into it with this woman about why she needs to change this.
0: Now's not the time and place.
1: But it's like here at KGNU every single day, we are pushing against those very strong mainstream commercially driven, capitalistic driven things that are happening out there in the music history. We are pushing against that by saying no. That's not why we're here. We're here to celebrate independent, non-mainstream artists, people who you've never heard before, sounds that you've never heard before. We want to put those on the airwaves because they deserve a place to be in our media landscape too.
0: Keeping the humans alive and creative as we wait for the demise of AI, which won't be too soon for my taste, but we here at KGNU are just keeping it alive, keeping it human, keeping it creative. And we do what we love because we love it. And as I said, Indra is going to spend, you know, 5-10 hours, if not more, putting together a 2.5 hour show of Dolly Parton and presenting to you new Dolly Partons, because she's been in the business for 60 years and has numerous albums. And I read how many thousands of songs she's written. I mean, she could just sit down and write a song, boom.
1: Absolutely. And I mean, just, I won't get into all of it now. You got to turn it.
0: Yeah.
1: Thursday. There's so much to say about her, but okay. You know, we do want to thank a couple people.
0: Please.
1: Thanks to an anonymous donor in Boulder who contributed, and Hampton in Boulder. Hi, Hampton. Hampton says, I always enjoy shows James assembles. It truly is an assemblage. I feel like you pull from a lot of interesting places.
0: I have my fingers in multiple different pies trying to find music. I read about it in stereo magazines. I hear it someplace else. You know, and I just jot it down and think, oh, I should play that, or I should discover that band and see if there's something else that I want to play by them. And it's, again, it's my love. I mean, I only do one show a month, and I pretty much spend the month an hour here, a half hour there, getting it all together.
1: Yeah, I'm sure the minute you leave the studio today, you'll be starting to think about the next one.
0: Exactly. Yeah.
1: Picking up
0: on
1: the things you're hearing and all of that. And what an incredible, truly real way to put radio together. And that's what you get here at KGNU. Real radio by real people in real time every single day. We've always been that way. We're going to make sure we stay that way, even in this current automated environment that we're in as a world, really. We're going to keep it real here at KGNU.
0: Yes. Yeah, I don't fear the robots coming for this part of my world. Who knows where they come from. But I want to remind you, the number to reach is 303-449-4885. You can call up, and it seems like a lot of people are going to kgnu.org, such as the 20th century. But that's a perfectly legitimate place to make your name known and help us with the funding of keeping this radio station going. We do have a goal of $800 for the Morning Sound Alternative today, which will end at noon. And we are far more than halfway through there. We're $530 into it. Thank you to everyone. Thank you to Hampton, who called in recently, and many more. So make your name known. Be a part of this radio station. If you want to volunteer, we got doors open. If you want to bring some youth to the radio, I'm in my 60s. I mean, I can only do this for another decade or two.
1: You've got like at least 40 years left in you.
0: I hope so. Thank you. And I'll be sitting here at this mic as long as I can speak and push buttons. But
1: that's true. We want to have all generations.
0: Yeah, I want to get some younger kids in here. I want to keep radio alive. I want to keep the creative spirit. I hear some younger DJs. We do have DJs here in the 20s, and they pull out music. I have no concept where they're. I mean, it's just not part of my world, and it's not a degradation. It's a admiration of what they're doing.
1: And it becomes a part of your world.
0: Yes.
1: Because you get to hear it through KGNU.
0: Yeah, exactly. And it exposes me to places and musics that I would not otherwise expose myself to. So, volunteer. If you don't want to get on mic, there's plenty of ways to volunteer at the radio station, behind the scenes, doing news, programming music, answering phones. We could use your body here. We have a brand new radio station. We're right in the heart of downtown Boulder now. We're a block away from the bus station. It's a wonderful family of people to work with. I love when we have our get-togethers around the holidays and such. It's as eclectic to look around the room as it is to listen to the radio station. I mean, you see where these voices are coming from.
1: You know, we do need to do. Did we do a wildfire?
0: We didn't.
1: So let's do that, and then we'll get back into music, and that will give you time to call 303-449-4885.
0: Yeah. So here is the update on the Dry Creek Fire. The officials are on the scene of a 5.8-acre fire in the area of Dry Creek St. Vrain Trail in Boulder County. The Boulder County Sheriff has issued an evacuation warning for the area east of Allen's Park and north of Highway 7. As of 10:30, the Boulder County Sheriff's Office has extended the evacuation warning to the east in the area of Dry Creek St. Vrain Trail. And you can view the evacuation map and sign up for alerts at bocoalert.org. And again, we will bring you another update at the next set break. So again, our hearts are with everyone up in the Allen's Park area. The number here, 303-449-4885. Please make KGNU part of your world by keeping us supported financially. We so appreciate you listening and appreciate you making those phones and computers ring. And I didn't tell you about the music that we just listened to. We listened to Picasso's Wife was the first track of that last set, Lael Neal. It's her brand new single from that. A band called The Unthanks, which is the last name of Rachel and Becky Unthank. Music from about a decade ago, Songs from the Shipyard. Tamacrest from the deserts of Africa gave us something I'm not going to try to pronounce. But Nick Waterhouse was in there from his Promenade Blue album and Fugitive Lover. And then we went back to the late 70s and Mink DeVille with his somewhat of a hit back at that time, kind of on the edge of punk and new wave. Mink DeVille was Spanish Stroll was what he gave us. We're going to go back to some more music. And again, 303-449-4885, kgnu.org. I thank you so much. This is Life Without Buildings. If I, baby, baby, baby, G, G, G, so G, G.

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1: As much as I want to have fun with the music, I do want to talk about some important information. And the updates that we have is nothing new, but I will repeat myself. The update on the Dry Creek fire that is happening currently. The officials are on the scene of a 5.8-acre fire in the area of Dry Creek St. Vrain Trail in Boulder County. The Boulder County Sheriff has issued an evacuation warning for the area east of Allens Park and north of Highway 7. As of 10:30, the Boulder County Sheriff's Office has extended the evacuation warning to the east in the area of Dry Creek St. Vrain Trail. You can view the evacuation map and sign up for alerts at the bocoalert.org, and we will keep you updated here at your community radio station, KGNU FM and AM. And it is our fall fundraising drive. We are getting ever so close to our $800 goal. And I want to thank Mariella in Boulder. She has called up and given her hard-earned cash to keep this radio station going. Thank you so much, Mariella. And we want to thank the local restaurants that have donated meals to our volunteers, including Walnut Cafe, Pasta J's, and Cosmo's Pizza, because we got volunteers down here that do get hungry. And again, it takes a community and a community of restaurants to help feed this train as we're moving through the station. It's a wonderful thing. We do want to hear from you. 303-449-4885.
2: Yes, and we are really so close to the goal, and we have just under 15 minutes left here. I think we can make it.
1: Please.
2: And so we want to tell you right now, our goal is $800. We're at $630. We need $170 to get that goal. And remember, thanks to a longtime listener member in Boulder, we're matching all donations made during the Morning Sound Alternative today.
1: So. Nice. And thank you, anonymous donor. That's a huge help to us. Yeah.
2: We haven't even talked about some of the new thank you gifts that we have for people, or returning kind of things that we sold out of that we have more of. 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
1: Fun.
2: Sport your love for the station. 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All those dollars would be doubled for the station. You get to have something special.

0: want to be able to flourish here and do so much more. And we have already in just a handful of months done so much in this space, with an event space, with more studios, with new equipment, being in downtown Boulder, so many opportunities. But the only way that we can kind of make those opportunities really happen in the long run, keep them sustained, is by expanding our operations here at KGNU. And so it's not just about what we're currently doing, it's about where we will be in this coming year, in the next 5 years and beyond. So your contributions support all of that. 303-449-4885. Make the call now. Double your dollars. Help us get our show goal. Our show goals really do, all of them kind of amount to this larger goal that we have for these fundraising drives. We actually budget around these things. So it is important to us to get to those goals. So you be the one who calls now, right at the end of the Morning Sound Alternative. You can be the hero that makes it happen.
1: Please
0: That's
1: do.
0: Okay. 303-449-4885.
1: And don't forget the nearly painless way of being a Solar member, a sustainer of local radio. 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I do hope you appreciate what you get with KGNU. There are communities in this country that don't have a KGNU. And believe me, every time I go to a foreign city, meaning an American city, I'm always looking on the left-hand side of the dial. I found some good radio, and I have found blank stares in places that there just isn't a commercial-free radio station. You can get all the pop hits. You can, all the commercial radio stations, the pop country western stations exist all over the place. But finding things, it's just a rare gem. And so appreciate the fact that 48 years into it, Boulder has had this little tiny community radio station full of love and volunteers, making the music happen, making the news and information happening, bringing you current warnings of wildfires. This is the place to go to keep abreast of what's going on.
0: Right. And again, the theme for this drive is real people, or real radio by real people in real time. And in the real time part of it is literally happening right now. And, you know, this happens more often, unfortunately, that there are local disasters going on, usually wildfires. And we have a whole protocol here for making sure that you stay informed on those things in real time when they're happening. And, you know, for anyone who was here during the flood in 2013 or the Marshall Fire a handful of years ago, you know how important it is to know that there is a media outlet that can respond to that in real time. Make sure that you are up to date, so that you're not just relying on digital sources that you may not have access to and things like that. So that's just one of the many services that KGNU provides. It's something that's important. And as James is saying, it is rare to find in this country. There are not many places that have a robust community radio station like we have here on the Front Range. And we're all very lucky to have it. And, you know, it's not even luck, though. It's intentional community support. That
1: a lot of skills involved. Yeah.
0: Yes.
1: Yeah.
0: People who said, I want to volunteer my time. I want to be there to make this station real. And I want to provide listener support. I want to provide donations and contributions financially to make sure that the station has what it needs to operate from now until the end of time. So
1: please, please, please call up 303-449-4885. And KGNU.org is another place to get to. We'll get two more songs in, and then we'll go to headline news and the afternoon sound alternative coming up. This is Kelly Finnegan.

0: Oh, yes, that was my generation as... Whoa! And it continues on. The music keeps on coming. That was a Spanish version of My Generation by Lone Star. Prior to that, we heard Kelly Finnegan with his song Trouble. You are listening to KGNU FM 88.5 Boulder, KGNU 1390 Denver. And with just seconds to go, we have another volunteer in here named Alex, who I'm just meeting.
1: Nice to meet you. Nice to be here today.
0: Nice. I was just saying, we need young blood in here to volunteer, and you look younger than I am, so I think you qualify. Yeah. Yeah, rub it in. Thank you. We're going to go to BBC News here in just a few minutes, but it is still our fun drive, so please make the phones ring, 303-449-4885.
1: Got to donate, guys. It's really happy to be here. It's beautiful out. I hope you're enjoying the day, and... donate at kgnu.org.
0: Yeah, get out and enjoy the weather, but not until after you've made that phone call. Mm-hmm. Or go online. kgnu.org is the computer way to make your voice known. We just love to present music. We love to have news and information that you're not going to get anywhere. KGNU, I hope, is a vital part of your world. It's certainly a vital part of mine. I've been volunteering down here for 30 years now. 1996 was when I did my first sleepless nights. Oh, how much younger I was back then.
1: That's awesome.
0: It is, and it's been fun, and it's just a passion of mine, obviously. I've made exactly $0 in the time that I've been a volunteer, but it has fed my soul to no end. Mm-hmm. And so I'm going to look forward to finding Alex on the radio myself here. All the shows that you present, I love. So keep it going. Thank you for being there. BBC News is coming right up, 303-449-4885.
2: BBC News with Govinda Gill. The French Prime Minister has denied that the government has ordered police repression against students after hundreds of young people were injured in nationwide protests. Sébastien Lecornu referred to injuries to pupils as accidents. Prosecutors northwest of Paris are investigating a police officer who fired a tear gas grenade at a student. Police have used tear gas and batons in clashes at several of the rallies, which were triggered by a lack of teachers and run-down buildings. Hugh Schofield is in Paris.
3: In general, this march has been peaceful. It has not been a great show of force or unrest. There are broken windows down here outside shops, so there has been a bit of vandalism. What hasn't happened is any major confrontation, that's clear. And that will be regarded as a big success by the protesters and by the police. The protesters, all of whom are saying, we hate it when attention is taken away from our cause, our grievances, by the people who cause trouble, and the police saying we hate it when there are troublemakers come and make us step in and act, and we get accused of being heavy-handed and the rest of it.
2: The World Health Organization says it's working with governments in East Africa to prevent the further spread of Ebola after Kenya confirmed its first case on Tuesday. The patient, a Kenyan citizen, fell ill about a month ago before travelling from the DRC to Nairobi via the Ugandan capital Kampala. He's since died. Jean Kaseya, the head of the Africa Centres for Disease Control and Prevention, told the BBC it was not only the DRC, Uganda and Kenya they were dealing with.
4: We are working with the three countries and even more, including Rwanda, Burundi, Central African Republic, Congo, Brazza, almost all countries bordering DRC, even those who are not that are not bordering DRC, to reinforce the regional preparedness mechanism. Kenya was well prepared. This is why immediately they could receive the case, they could take appropriate action.
2: A judge in Spain has lifted an arrest warrant for the separatist former head of Catalonia, Carles Puigdemont. It clears the way for his return from exile to Spain ahead of a snap general election in November. Sergi Forcada reports.
5: Mr. Puigdemont has been in self-imposed exile in Belgium since 2017 after leading a failed bid for Catalan independence. Even though Spain passed an amnesty law 2 years ago for those involved in that attempt, judges were still seeking his arrest and he continued to face embezzlement charges linked to the vote, allegations that he denied. Now that the arrest warrant has been lifted, Puigdemont could return home in the middle of Spain's general election campaign next month, although he won't stand as a candidate. Catalan pro-independence parties have welcomed the decision, describing it as a victory.
2: World News from the BBC. Finland has halted work on two data center sites for Google while it investigates whether environmental rules have been breached. Officials are now investigating whether the company representing Google, Tweake Finland, cleared 3 square kilometers of forest, more than 420 standard football pitches, without an environmental assessment. Olivia Noon reports.
6: Last month, in its biggest single investment in Europe, Google committed to spend at least $15 billion in Finland. The money was intended to help power Helsinki's AI ambition, providing data centres and jobs. The local company representing Google must now provide an explanation to why the land was cleared and detail how it plans to proceed by the middle of next week. Google said it understood the concerns and that it had fallen short of its own high standards.
2: Germany's former intelligence chief, August Hanning, has been arrested on suspicion of espionage and attempting to pass state secrets to foreign powers. Investigators say Mr. Hanning, who led the Foreign Security Service, the BND, for 7 years until 2005, bought secret information from his former aide and used it to compile analysis for a foreign intelligence service. His lawyer rejects the allegations. The UK Anti-Slavery Commissioner says serious concerns have been raised after a British couple used an unlawful Chinese surrogate to have a baby boy. The surrogate's mother also agreed to give the couple a partial refund if the child was a girl. The High Court in London accepted the couple was unaware surrogacy was illegal in China. The Commissioner has called on the British government to improve safeguards. Turkish officials say one child's been killed and seven others injured when a teenage girl stabbed pupils at a school in Istanbul. Police say the suspected attacker, a 15-year-old girl from another school, has been detained. Istanbul's governor says she entered the school wearing a uniform and stabbed children. That's the latest BBC News.
7: 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It is Tuesday afternoon. It is the Tuesday of our fantastic fall fun drive. We're going to keep on going. It is time for the afternoon sound alternative, so let's turn up the radio.

0: Hello, hello, my friends. Welcome to the Afternoon Sound Alternative here on KGNU Community Radio. It is our Fall Fun Drive. It is Tuesday of our Fall Fun Drive, and now is your chance to give 303-449-4885 or online at kgnu.org. My name is Iris Berkeley. I have a very special guest in the studio who I have not seen for a really long time.
1: It's been too long. It's just been, I've missed you.
0: Oh my gosh, you've been on the road.
1: I've been on the road. I was in LA for a little bit. Yeah. I was in Moab, Utah with my sister for way too long as well.
0: That sounds so good. So yeah, you've just been, so you've been living the dream, which I absolutely love. And now you are back. And now we are doing the thing that we try to do every fall, which is best of the year so far.
1: Absolutely. Mm-hmm. And I actually just want to give a few last minute thank yous from the Morning Sound Alternative. If you've been listening all day, once again, just want to say thank you to all our listeners out there, and a special thank you to Ralph in Boulder. Ralph donated this morning and says, I love the Morning Sound Alternative. Ralph has taken a pair of Los Lobos tickets as a thank you gift. And we do have one pair left, so
0: Okay.
1: You might want to claim that real soon.
0: I kind of want those. There's so many concert tickets that you can grab. We'll go through a few of those later, but we've also got one more last minute Morning Sound Alternative.
1: Absolutely. Want to say thank you to Johan in Boulder, and he says, glad you guys are here, and we're glad that you're here.
0: Oh my gosh.
1: Listening.
0: We are so glad to be here in our brand new, beautiful studio space in downtown Boulder, just steps away from the Tea House, from City Park, from Pearl Street, from all the things that are happening in our beautiful new GNU, GNU Community
1: GNU,
0: Center.
1: I love that. I'm not used to all the natural light in the studio, but I'm loving it.
0: It's so good. Yeah. It's so, so, so good. We're just celebrating a ton of goodness. So like I said, this is our sort of annual best of the year so far special. All subject to change. I've started to get like my top five albums of the year on lock, but we're gonna trade off. We each planned a couple of sets. We're gonna play it by ear as well. But we kicked it off with Chinese American Bear. Their third record called Dim Sum and Then Some, we heard Turn Up the Radio. That's a duo out of Seattle, and I mean that was one of those that I had to buy on vinyl just because I loved it so much. And in the background right now is Poolside. That's Jeffrey Paradise, who's out of LA. It's a standalone single called Looking Backwards. I've got some yacht rock that's up next. You've got some rock that's up next. You know, it's been a weird year, but music has kept us all pretty sane.
1: I agree. And there's just, I think I was looking at our list like we came together for, and there's so many different genres, just like.
0: That's the best part.
1: Yeah.
0: Everything is good this year. Absolutely everything is good. And I think we whittled this down from something like 6 hours of music, and we'll see what we have time for. But we also want to thank you. We want you to be our first supporter for the Afternoon Sound Alternative today. And if you love this sort of music discovery that you can only get from non-commercial stations like KGNU, now's the time to show the love. 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So kgnu.org or 303-449-4885.
1: Absolutely. And stay tuned all afternoon. We're going to be raising money all afternoon.
0: So. Yeah. And it's going to be great. Also, we'll let you know, we have a match from a longtime listener member in Boulder. So anything you donate during the Afternoon Sound Alternative is going to be doubled. 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Yeah. Benny Sings released a record, I want to say about 2 weeks ago, but it's called 22 Durnham Do. And it's about being back after a long spell on the road and just the pleasures of home. So if you're at home, cozy on up. If you're out on the road, think of home. 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This is Parachute from Benny Sings.

0: It's KJNU Community Radio. It's the afternoon sound alternative. I am Iris Berkeley, and I am here for a very special edition of the afternoon sound alternative here with Alex.
1: Hello.
0: Hello. 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
1: Mm-hmm. Happy fall fun drive.
0: Oh my gosh. 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
1: Want to give, we actually just got our first donation
0: for
1: the Afternoon Sound Alternative, so I want to give a big thank you and shout out to Susan Boulder. She says, Iris and Alex, you rock.
0: Aww.
1: Suze, you rock.
0: Thank you, Suze. And this is a great time to mention that actually all the donations count double during the Afternoon Sound Alternative. We've got a longtime listener member in Boulder who is matching dollar for dollar every contribution made this afternoon. So you can double your impact during the Afternoon Sound Alternative. So, you know, there's just, why not do it now?
1: Mm-hmm. Why not?
0: 303-449-4885 or kgnu.org. So this last set was a set of favorites of mine from 2026 so far. That's always the disclaimer, right? Kicked it off with Benny Sings in Parachute. Also heard Tom Misch has a new one, second record, some kind of yacht rock feelings going on there called Full Circle. We heard a track called Slow Tonight. Pearl and the Oysters, who were just in town, off a new album called Monkey Mind. We heard Wide Awake and Jelly Haha, just maximalist art pop goodness. This one's a new single following up from her record that actually came out last year. It's called Clouds Will Carry Me to Sleep. And in the background, Brandon Loker as remixed by Sam Prekop. The song is just called I from the Shadow Planet. Up next is a whole bunch of stuff that Alex picked out. I'm going to let him launch into that. But also, I just name dropped two bands that had concerts that
1: pretty big.
0: Yeah, big concert. We've got some spectacular.
1: You know, some of the tickets, I mean, when you donate, one of the options is that you can get these thank you gifts. And those thank you gifts we have are concert tickets around the Front Range, which includes sold-out concerts.
0: Yeah.
1: Just to name a few, you know, we have Lizzie McAlpine with Sea Rose and Post Animal.
0: That's already sold out, and that's next summer.
1: That's crazy.
0: At Red Rocks.
1: But we have two tickets, and that's an option.
0: Yep.
1: We also have tickets to see Helado Tropical.
0: We saw half of Helado Tropical.
1: We did, yeah.
0: Earlier this week.
1: That was such a perfect concert.
0: Yeah. So if you don't know, that's Helado Negro and Reina Tropical teaming up, and it's such a good song, or it's such a good vibe. We'll get a song in a little bit later. But yeah, we saw Helado Tropical in March.
1: Yeah.
0: And it was spectacular. It was so good. So any of these tickets can be yours. Also, Sylvan Esso, they're coming to the Ogden, which is kind of crazy that they're going to be in such a small venue. I don't know if it's sold out. I'm going to assume it is at this point. Mm-hmm. I personally have to go see Sylvan Esso in North Carolina this weekend because I couldn't get tickets to that Ogden show. But you could. And so really all you're going to do is give our phone folks a call, 303-449-4885. And they'll walk you through our ticket wish book, and we can hook you up with something incredible.
1: Absolutely. And I was actually just like, I saw Sylvan Esso later in the set from Iris. I was saying,
0: of course.
1: How, like, I can always count on her playing a Sylvan Esso song. And I think that also just speaks to like what we're doing here at KGNU, which is so special, is that every DJ brings, you know, their own, what's the word, perspective in music, their own favorites.
0: Yeah.
1: These like really, really beautiful programs that just change constantly in our.
0: And that's the fun part of it, is this next set, you handed me this. I know almost all of these songs, and I wouldn't have thought of them in this context. And that's what I love about this. I was like, oh, because you threw me Mandy Indiana, and I'm like, that's going to be noisy. I'm like, oh, no, that song. Anyway, I don't want to spoil any surprises. I also, for those of us who are in the local listening area, I want to give you an update on the Dry Creek Fire. Officials are on the scene of a 5.8 acre fire in the area of the Dry Creek St. Vrain Trail in Boulder County. Now, the Boulder County Sheriff has issued an evacuation warning. That's for the area east of Allens Park and north of Highway 7. Again, evacuation area east of Allens Park, north of Highway 7. We haven't had a lot of updates on this. As of 10:27 a.m., the Boulder County Sheriff's Office has extended the evacuation warning to the east in that area of the Dry Creek St. Vrain Trail. You can view the evacuation map. You can also sign up for alerts at BOCO Alerts. bocoalert.org. Again, that's bocoalert.org. But not a lot of change since the last time we chatted, and we'll bring you another update in about 20 minutes sooner if anything major changes. Now, bringing us up to, okay, tell us what we're going to lead into in this next set, because these are all yours and you're creating a mood here.
1: It is a little moody, but it's fun.
0: I love it.
1: Very rocky, a little experimental at first, a little loud, but in a fun way, I promise.
0: Perfect.
1: First up, we're going to hear from that short but sweet little record that was dropped in January. This is Joyce Manor with After All You Put Me Through from their newest record, I Used to Go to This Bar.
0: Yeah. 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

0: We do this about once a year. Mm-hmm. Best of the year so far. So best of 2026 so far. All 2026 releases on today's edition of the Afternoon Sound Alternative Disease. These might be our favorites, but there's still like three more months in the year.
1: Yeah. There's time to both get new music and discover releases that we haven't even...
0: Yeah, right. And this has been fun because we've been catching up on each other's best of lists as well. Mm-hmm. It is our fall fun drive. And it's a very, very special day in our fall fun drive because during this show, thanks to a long time listener member here in Boulder, every donation during the Afternoon Sound Alternative is going to be matched 100%. 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If you call, or you can do this online as well, but it's also fun to talk to our phone volunteers who are hanging out in the hallway of our beautiful new building.
1: So gorgeous.
0: It's so good. They can walk you through all the like a million and one concert tickets that we've got as thank you gifts if you give. My three favorites right now, and this is just one of many, Helado Tropical, they're going to be at Cervantes on November 10th. Lizzie McAlpine teaming up with Sea Rose and Post Animal. That's a sold out show at Red Rocks next summer. It's already sold out July 6th. But we've got a pair of tickets if you really want to go to that gig because that's going to be a good one. And Sylvanesso at the Ogden on March 5th and March 6th, which we're going to play something from the new record in a minute.
1: Mm-hmm. Very excited to hear that. I haven't listened yet.
0: That's the fun part.
1: I know. I was looking at Iris's list and I was like, these are a lot of misses for me this year. So,
0: And I only knew about half the songs in your last set real well. So do you want to walk through all that?
1: Of course. So we just heard, of course, that was Aldous Harding with the title track from her record, Train on the Island.
0: That's part one of two of my like sad girl canon for 2026. The other is Alice Costello, which we'll hear from later.
1: I'm excited to hear that one.
0: Ah, so good.
1: We love our sad girl records, especially I'm always sneaking one of those songs into our sets.
0: So yeah, before that was
1: we heard Star Sound by the band GB from their latest record, Her Sprung. They're based out of Paris, just kind of a cool indie little band that got some traction with one of my favorite music critics, so thought I'd throw that in today.
0: And that was a surprise to me, so good.
1: Mm-hmm. And then we also heard Profane Break by Chanel Beads from their record, Your Day Will Come.
0: They were just in town.
1: You took the words out of
0: my mouth. Yeah, did you go to that show?
1: No, because Aldous Harding was performing.
0: Oh, right.
1: So
0: life is hard sometimes.
1: I was like, who do I go to? And it was all just one, but that's okay.
0: That's fair.
1: And I actually went with a couple other KGNU DJs, which I think is really special. Just another, I don't know, another facet of KGNU is that all the DJs really get to know each other, even though there's 150 of us.
0: Yeah.
1: Like, I don't know, we hang out outside of just being in the studio, which is, I think, very, very special.
0: This huge sense of community. And that's what this is. This is community radio. That's a community part of community radio. And whether you're in the studio, whether you're at one of our events at our beautiful new community center, mm-hmm. or you're just listening, you're part of the KGN universe.
1: You're also one of us, whether you want to or not.
0: what else we hear?
1: And we also heard, you're like, get him off the mic. We also heard Try Saying by Mandy Indiana from their new record, Erg.
0: Is that how it's pronounced?
1: I have no idea, but that's how I've been pronounced.
0: I'm going to go with that.
1: We heard Not Today by Kim Gordon from her latest record. And then we also heard After All You Put Me Through from Joyce Manor.
0: So good.
1: I love them. They're like a classic record. And I have a shirt by them that whenever I wear outside, I get like at least one person going, that's awesome. And I'm like, I'm going to wear that forever. So.
0: Love it. Just want to give you an update real fast because we are in a fire situation. Quick update on the Dry Creek fire, which is basically that there's not a lot of updates. There is, however, an evacuation warning going on for the area east of Allen's Park and north of Highway 7. So if you're in that area in the east near the Dry Creek St. Vrain Trail, you can view the evacuation map. You can sign up for alerts as well at bocoalert.org. That's bocoalert.org. And just a little bit of info from watch duty. Sounds like we've got hand crews that are getting some hand lines and effectively slowing the forward progress of the fire. Size does still remain around 6 acres, but it is starting to get starting to look like it's a little bit better of a situation, but there is still that evacuation warning east of Allen's Park and north of Highway 7. Now, okay, I think this is this next one my set for best of 2026? All right. favorite band in the universe, not gonna lie. I am so excited. I'm gonna see them on Saturday at their very own Good Moon Festival out in Durham, North Carolina. So I'm getting on a plane in a couple of days. Sylvan Esso's got their new record. It is I think it's their fifth one, and it's a really dramatically different sound. Alex has not heard this yet, so I kind of want to do
1: I'll stay on the mic and give you my live
0: exactly this is like first listen reaction. So the record's called Ow Infinity, and it's dealing a lot with the problems of our times. But the song that we are hearing, which is going to be your incitement to donate, that's my thing, incitement to donate, because where else are you going to hear this track from Sylvan Esso? You might hear Alex's reactions on the mic if he's making faces. I don't know. We'll see. Hot Slob, Sylvan Esso, Out Infinity, KGNU FM 88.5, Boulder, KGNU 1390, Denver, with translators K229AC, Nederland, K254CH4, Collins, and K256CT, Denver, Colorado. What else do we need to do before we let the music go?
1: 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It's our fall fun driving. I just stress we can't do what we're doing without you guys, and we love and appreciate all of you out there.
0: All right, we look forward to your call.

0: It's the Afternoon Sound Alternative here on KGNU Community Radio. I'm Iris Berkeley. I got
1: Alex Floria.
0: Alex, it's so good to have you here. We are doing our

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0: 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We just had one anonymous donation come in. So thank you to our mystery donor, who also, thanks to another generous anonymous gift, had their $150 gift matched one-to-one, because that's what we're doing during this edition of the Afternoon Sound Alternative. I'm Iris Berkeley.
1: I'm Alex Loria.
0: And we're doing our usual fall ritual of the best music of the year so far.
1: So far. Always so far.
0: Big old disclaimer, but it's been a banner year for new music. I mean, it's just been like a super, super, super good year. These ones were my set. We heard from the Bug Club with Miss Wales 2012 from their new one, Every Single Muscle. I think every single song in there is like a minute and a half long, but they're all good. Welsh duo. They were either just here or they're going to be here this weekend opening for the new Pornographers up in Fort Collins. Body Type with a song called And What Else off of Tally, third record from the Australian four-piece that call their sound Scuzz Rock.
1: Love that.
0: I know. It's apt. I guess it's a genre. Dry Cleaning with Cruise Ship Designer from their record Secret Love. It's their third LP. Kate LeBond produced that one. Her fingers are all over that record. And Tao from the Get Down, Stay Down, on their own, featuring Tune Yards and the Linda Lindas. We heard Sick of the Times.
1: I loved that. The Linda Lindas surprise in there is
0: right?
1: That's so cool.
0: Right, right. So the whole record of that, it's called Show Me. It's really good, but that is absolutely the standout track. And that's the thing. You're not going to hear this music anywhere else, and you're not going to experience the experiences that KGNU can offer anywhere else, especially now that we're in our brand new space downtown.
1: Mm-hmm. Absolutely. It's honestly, it's so wonderful, just like right across the street from a high school, right next to Pearl Street. I think it's just really, you can feel the presence of the community even more now that we're here.
0: Yeah. Absolutely, in the heart of Boulder. And if you have not been down here yet, there are plenty of chances. If you stop by our website at kgnu.org, which is also where you can donate, mm-hmm. There are some information on some great events. We've got an in-person aspect to our Grateful Dead Rare Tape special this year that you can be part of. You can come see our gorgeous new facilities. And especially, you know, as community is more important now than ever. I mean, in a world where you know, you can't trust what you hear, you can't trust what you see.
1: Absolutely. And I think that's like, you know, KGNU, we're playing music right now, but we do so much more than that.
0: So much more.
1: We host those events. We also have an amazing journalism department.
0: Our newsroom is first class.
1: It's amazing. They're constantly out there in the community all around Boulder and Denver and the Front Range itself. Yeah.
0: And they're also giving a lot of great opportunities to our student community. You know, a little bit off the record, you might also have heard my voice on Radio 1190, that's CU Boulder's student radio station. And so many of the news team at Radio 1190 has been doing internship work or piece work for Abby's amazing newsroom here at KGNU. So it's given these folks real world boots on the ground experience.
1: Absolutely. Such an integral part of the community from the high school to the college to just everything.
0: And that's what we're here for. You know, in a world where everything is artificial, everything is hyper-paced, these are your friends, these are your neighbors, these are your siblings, these are your roommates. We're all here doing great music and putting together amazing news and public affairs programming for you 24/7, 365.
1: Absolutely. There's no AI here. That's
0: yeah,
1: the big thing.
0: Absolutely no AI.
1: And so if you love that, just want to throw out the number again, 303-449-4885, or online at kgnu.org. 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
0: Who's got two thumbs? You've got two thumbs. I mean, now is your chance. And like we said, every donation gets matched 100% during this show. We've also got some really great thank you gifts. I know we've been talking a lot about those concert tickets, but you know, I feel a little silly saying this on like an 86 degree day, but it is technically fall, and we've got a brand new KGNU beanie with our sweet new logo, a new ball cap, you know, so dress up your head for the fall season, and a bunch of other stuff. Lots of special t-shirts for your favorite KGNU shows. Mm-hmm. What's not to love?
1: What's not to love?
0: KGNU.org, 303-449-4885. And I see a little Avalon Emerson on the horizon. This is your pick, isn't it?
1: Yeah, this next set will be mine. I had to include a little pop set in there. You know, it's me. We had to.
0: Well, I just love that Avalon Emerson, who's known as this amazing club DJ, is putting out a pop record where she's singing.
1: And it's really good.
0: It's so good.
1: Really good. And so I guess I'll just introduce it. This is Jupiter and Mars from her latest record, Written Into Changes.
0: All right. 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

0: 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On the 15th, progressive bluegrass band The Punch Brothers headline Boulder Theater. On the 16th, indie folk locals Heavy Diamond Ring play the intimate Chautauqua Community House with Stealth Wolvang of the Lumineers. On October 20th, Colombian psychedelic rock trio Baltus headline Cervantes with Gio Chamba. On the 23rd, folk and blues musician Chris Smither plays Swallow Hill. On the 24th, Irish music legends Alton play Parsons Theater in North Glen. And on the 30th and 31st, aka Halloween, Melvin Seals and JGB headline two nights at the Boulder Theater. 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

0: 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It's the Afternoon Sound Alternative here on KGNU Community Radio during our fall fun drive, our fantastic fall fun drive. 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I'm Iris Berkeley.
1: I'm Alex Loria.
0: And we've been splitting the playlist duties. This last set was yours. And again, you know, it's like here are artists I know, here are artists that I admittedly have not spent quite enough time with their records. And you're just like, you're like, what? Where have you gone wrong? And I'm like, you're right. Where have I gone wrong? So what do we hear?
1: Yes, sir. And that's how I feel during yours. I'm like, what if I missed and I hear the most amazing song ever? Like, we just heard, of course, actually a question for you, Iris.
0: Yes.
1: Are you
0: yes.
1: uplifting Tinashe?
0: All the time.
1: All the time.
0: All the time.
1: that's a new meme. There's like, the last song we just heard was I'd Rather Be Alone by Tinashe from her brand new record released last week called Pop Star.
0: Yeah.
1: And everyone online is asking, are you uplifting Tinashe?
0: I think we just did.
1: I think KGNU is uplifting.
0: Yeah, yeah, right now.
1: And then we heard right before that Kalela with Link NB from her latest record, New Avatar.
0: So good.
1: Such a phenomenal, like such a textured. And I was telling Iris, I was able to see her a couple weeks ago and the record is restrained, but when she performed it live, it was just completely unrestrained and just like so much like, she just really, her and her band just really went for it with each of these songs, and
0: yeah.
1: It's fantastic. We heard Gas Station by the one and only Slater from her latest record, Worst Girl in America. And then we heard SS26 by Charlie XCX.
0: See, this is the thing. You managed to get a Charlie XCX song in here.
1: I always do. Yeah. I always do.
0: Yeah, that's like me and Sylvanesso. You get your Charlie XCX.
1: She's always snuck in somehow. Like, even in a non-Charlie set, she's
0: yeah.
1: out there.
0: I mean, but that is, that's kind of a genius song.
1: It's so good.
0: It's so good.
1: So good. And then we heard Fire 2 from Grace Ives from her latest record, Girlfriend.
0: Stunning.
1: What did you call it? Deranged?
0: I mean, it is. So
1: in a good way.
0: I think about this song that was like if Lana Del Rey had happened now, I'm getting like early Lana vibes from that record, but like upbeat, but also just, yeah, deranged. Like not somebody I necessarily want to have like staying in my house for 2 weeks.
1: Valid. Valid. And I think Grace would confirm that.
0: Legit.
1: And then began this run of pop upbeat songs with Jupiter and Mars by Avalon Emerson.
0: And I think that might be in my top 10 records of the year.
1: Yeah, I see it. It's amazing. So good.
0: Yeah, and just to do like just a complete turnaround from her normal stuff, you know, Avalon Emerson and Charm is the full like with the whole band and the Charm. But just absolutely spectacular. And this is the joy. This is the joy of the show. This is the joy of the morning and afternoon Sound Alternatives and Sound Lab, which Alex is going to be taking the helm of tonight. Yeah.
1: Got the double shift today.
0: So. I love this. I love this. So more Alex goodness coming up. But we get to share this music that you're not going to hear almost anywhere else on the dial, brought to you by real humans. And we just want to thank everybody who has been showing support. I want to give a big shout out to Allison Boulder, who's also a fan of Terrasonic and a fan of Elizabeth's show. Be like Alice. Also be like Alice, because every dollar is doubled.
1: Mm-hmm. And that is Be Like Alice, 303-449-4885. We can donate online at kgnu.org. It's really the perfect time for it. It's, you know, we do these not too often, but like three times a year.
0: Yeah.
1: And, you know, we really couldn't be doing what we do without all of you guys out there.
0: It's absolutely
1: such a special station. And we rely on our listeners, we rely on our volunteers, and we rely on our amazing staff. You know, Indra is the music director here.
0: Fearless leader.
1: One of, like, I feel like I look up to her.
0: Yeah, no, seriously. And, you know, we all sort of think like, oh yeah, you know, we're on the radio and like, we're really on point. We're really up to date on things. And then like, I'll get a recommendation from Indra and I'm just like, all right, you're right. Mm-hmm. You're right. But I think this is one that she and I have talked about. It's an EP. It's on the Linear Labs label, which is Adrian Young's label. Straight to tape. Everything they're doing is straight to tape, all analog. And he threw this down. This got teased for a little while. And then the full EP came out and I was just like, oh. And Alex has not heard this one yet, I don't think. Mm-hmm. So we got some sort of Afrobeat going into some soul coming up here. So if that's your jam, start dancing. But while you're dancing, go to kgnu.org, or call 303-449-4885. We're not shaking you down for money, but the name of this song is Shakedown from Adrian Young's new one, Afro Disco
1: Makosa. That was a good one. That was a good one.
0: All right. It's the Afternoon Sound Alternative during our fantastic fall fun drive on KGN.

They say nothing is a secret anymore. But you are secret. Nobody let you know, but you are secret. You are precious in the eye of the universe.

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1: Absolutely.
0: That's going to be an absolutely spectacular one. 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And I'm going to give a big shout out. We just got another donation come in.
1: I want to give a big thank you to Patricia in Denver for renewing their membership. Thank you.
0: Absolutely.
1: So much,
0: and like, you know, be like Patricia, because we're about halfway through our goal, a little more than halfway through our goal, and we've only got an hour left in today's program. And I feel like it was yesterday when everything kind of changed for public and community media.
1: Yeah, absolutely. I mean, you know, last year we lost everywhere all over the nation, but KGNU specifically too, we lost a lot of funding, federal funding, and it's been very difficult, but I think we're really also lucky in the fact that we could lean on our community members.
0: Absolutely.
1: Our listeners.
0: Absolutely. And I mean, and like I said, I feel like it's just been like just yesterday, but it has been a whole year. And I mean, everybody in our community showed up so hard when we lost the Corporation for Public Broadcasting funding. And that really was a lifeline as we were renovating this absolutely beautiful new space that we're in. I mean, the joke in the nonprofit industry is you call that rage giving. and, you know, whether it was rage or whatever it was, the outpouring of love was absolutely dramatic. But I hate to say this, it can't just be a one-time thing. That money is gone forever, and we've got to make up the difference. And, you know, as we're here in downtown Boulder, as we're getting ready to do some amazing things, it's time to step up. It's time to step up your support if you want wonderful programming and great community events to be able to keep happening in your community. Now's the time.
1: Absolutely. And I think it's just a matter of, you know, we've done it before. We've been doing it for so long. It's like kind of like Boulder does come together, and we come together for KGNU. And it's so important, such a vital part of the community. And I feel lucky. I know Iris feels the same way. We feel so lucky to be up on air with you and talking to all of you.
0: Share our favorite music.
1: It's so special. And yeah, just a big thank you to all of our listeners. Because,
0: So this is where you come in. If you have been introduced to your new favorite artist, or just heard stuff from your current favorite artist on the Afternoon Sound Alternative or any other show, if you want to let everybody here in our beautiful space know what KGNU means to you, now is the time. 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I want to say, like Chris just emailed in. He's got like super kind words. He says he's loving the music. And this is the thing. We're here to spread the love. It's a weird world. It's a hard world, even on a random Tuesday in October. And if this music makes you smile, then we have done our job. But please, we cannot do this without your support. I cannot underscore that enough. If this means something to you, please show us a little bit of love in return.
1: Absolutely.
0: So we've got one more set. We've got more sets than this, but we've got one more set from Alex. This one's a little bit of a shorter one. We're going to take the pace down maybe a little bit. Not right away.
1: It's going to get a little up.
0: Oh, I'm looking at the wrong list. See, this is the thing. I don't know this track. So Single Mind Worst Thought is the record. Tell me about what we're about to hear.
1: About to hear, this is a single drop from, I'm a big Paranoid fan. You've probably heard me talk about him.
0: Yeah.
1: On various times, but yeah, this is, he's like a shoegaze master based out of Seoul, South Korea. He's an anonymous and has remained so for the last like 6 or 7 years or however. But this is his new single that I absolutely love.
0: All right. Before we hit that, though, I want to give you one more quick update on the Dry Creek Fire, because that's some of the things that we do, you know, like we're real people, so we can tell you what's going on. Update on the Dry Creek Fire. It's in the area of the Dry Creek St. Vrain Trail west of Lyons. So hand crews are working right now to establish direct hand lines. They're effectively slowing the fire's forward progress. There's air resources engaged along the active fire edge. The size is still 6 acres, but that evacuation warning does remain in effect. The evacuation map can be found at boco911alert.org, boco911alert.org. So if you are in that area near the Dry Creek St. Vrain Trail, West Alliance, please have a look at that. If that's in your area, stay safe, and we'll continue to let you know if anything material changes. 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

0: All right, I really hate to fade this down because it is spectacular. Alex, tell us about this. It's like, this is our best of the year so far, and this one was new to me.
1: This is from, their name is Entropocino. They're a trans artist based out of Sao Paulo, Brazil. And they've been, you might know them under other aliases, Sonos Tumum Conta, Moon Daughter, just to name a few, but really, really prolific guitarist, artist based out of Brazil. And this song is Yaba Oxum from their newest record, No Ritmo do Terra.
0: And this one, yeah, I mean, you're like, have you seen the cover? It's a jaguar eating a banker.
1: Yeah, it's a jaguar eating like this white collar banker man. And it's this whole record, this whole project in Entropocino was born out of, her name is Lua Villa, and it's out of her like anger for the climate crisis.
0: Yeah.
1: So she turned to metal music and experimental samba, and she kind of tried to combine them into one. Which is what this whole project really does. And yeah, this record, it's either one or two for the year for me. I'm not sure which yet.
0: It's really good. Also, it's 9 minutes long. And so yeah, where else are you going to hear this on your airwaves? And where are you going to hear things that like actually really stick up for things that maybe aren't always the most... I don't want to say popular opinions, because this is just it. These are opinions that might be silenced. You know, we're just talking about how we've got our Democracy Now! Special with Jessica Numbers coming up tomorrow on the Afternoon Sound Alternative. And just like, you know, they're not going to shut us up.
1: No, absolutely not. And I think that's special with community radio, with AGNU. Like, I mean, sometimes you hear these songs, but you don't get the explanation behind them, which I think is a really, really essential piece that we can offer. And I don't know, it's special.
0: And if this means something to you, if people speaking up for what matters to them matters to you, now is the time to show your support. 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We're ooching closer to our show goal, but we are so not there yet. So if you've been on the fence about this, now's the time also, because your contribution counts double thanks to a longtime listener member here in Boulder. Everything's going to be matched 100%. So, you know, if you want to give it the $100 level, if you've got room for that in your life, that's actually $200 plus we've got these really nice beanie hats. I kind of want one myself, to be completely honest. They're so nice. And a bunch of other thank you gifts, a million great concert tickets. You could go see my favorite band in the universe, Sylvan Esso, March 5th or March 6th at the Ogden. You could see Helado Tropical on November 10th at Cervantes. You could see a sold-out show at Red Rocks next summer, Lizzie McAlpine with Sea Rose and Post Animal, and many more. And also know that you're making this sort of difference.
1: Absolutely. It's now is the time, and I think that's, yeah, now is the time where you can just log online, kgnu.org, or phone in 303-449-4885. We got some really nice volunteers who would love a little call right now.
0: Yeah, so they've been sitting staring at the phones, and make those phones light up. Give them something to be happy about. Give everybody in our listening area something to be happy about. We want to be able to thank you on the air the next time that we chat. I mean, this is what you're listening to is a very special thing. And it means so much. It means so much to me. It means so much to Alex. It means so much to the 150 on-air DJs who pour their heart and soul into this.
1: Absolutely. Like, just, I know we've said it before, but we just cannot be doing what we do without all of you. And it means so much to us. And that's what makes KGNU special.
0: Yeah.
1: A lot of love.
0: A lot of love. A lot of support for things that maybe don't get aired. That don't get airtime, that don't get your time in other places. And that includes, you know, music that's a little bit edgy. I want to share this one is it's from a record from Joshua Etahan. It's called I Know You're Trying. Everyone is trying. Everybody's got to try. I think I got that slightly wrong, but I'm pretty, pretty close. this one made it a little bit viral, but I want to make sure that we've got time to share it. It's called Mom Does the Washing. It's the Afternoon Sound Alternative during our fall fun drive. Give now, 303-449-4885 or kgnu.org.
2: The world, according to your mom, doing the washing. capitalism. Your mom does the washing. You pay her $1. You get her to do your mate's washing. Your mate pays you $50. Communism. Your mom does the washing. You do the washing. Every night you salute a picture of your dad. Socialism. Your mom does the washing. You do the cooking. Everybody is happy in theory. Feudalism. Your mom does the washing and pays you tax. Colonialism. You barge into your mom's room, claim you discovered your mom's room, dump all your dirty clothes on the floor. Fascism. Your mom does the washing, and you are obsessed with her nose. Liberalism. You watch your mom do the washing and you feel really, really bad. Something must be done, you say. Something may or may not get done. Libertarianism. Your mom does the washing. You believe you did the washing. Religion. Your mom does the washing. You thank God. Atheism. Your mom does the washing.

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Your mom does the washing. It's in the Constitution. 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

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Africanism. 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

0: 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I'm Iris Berkeley.
1: And I'm Alex Loria.
0: And we are here for the very tail end of a magnificent best of 2026 so far. Afternoon Sound Alternative. I want to give a big thanks to Chuck in Wheatridge who just donated as part of our fantastic fall fun drive. You can be like Chuck. Chuck says, love KGNU like everyone else. I appreciate that. If you love KGNU, now's your time to step up. KGNU.org or 303-449-4885. I also heard that we had a couple more donations that just came in. I want to be able to thank those folks, so stand by for that while we get the information. But thank you to everybody who's been supporting us. We're getting close to our goal. Everything that's donated right now is doubled, thanks to a longtime listener member here in Boulder. So this is the time to show your support.
1: Absolutely. This has been such a fun show, Iris.
0: Oh my gosh. I have had such a great time. This has been one of my first shows at our brand new building here in downtown Boulder. It's just such a joy to be here. And your support makes things like this possible.
1: Absolutely. It's always an honor to be able to do these fun drive shows. Just every time I go on, it reminds me of what we're doing. Reminds me of how bigger, there's something bigger than us, our individuality, and us coming together for the station, whether it's you and me, whether it's all the other volunteers, the staff, whether it's in the journalism department, whether it's behind the scenes, Evan, our amazing operations manager.
0: Makes all the wheels turn.
1: All the wheels turn.
0: Or George, our production director for our cabaret. We've got our very first, you are going to be hosting our very first live cabaret from this place next week, right?
1: And that was like news to me about 5 minutes ago.
0: I love this. Oh, we've actually got a couple of more thank yous.
1: I want to give a big thank you to Hampton, who made an additional donation in support of Alex and Iris. Hi to Iris and Alex, and thanks for all you guys do. Thank you, Hampton. It's always wonderful to be able to talk to you during our shows, and thank you so much for donating.
0: And thank you to Gretchen, who says, I love KGNU and all the workers and volunteers, and for making all these events possible for our community. She snagged a Grateful Dead t-shirt. You can also get a Grateful Dead t-shirt. It's at the $120 donation level, and that would bring us pretty close. If you called in and got yourself one of those Grateful Dead shirts, you would throw us over our show goal, and your donation would be matched 100%. So I'm just going to throw that out there. We've got a few more songs before Metro, your live local news and public affairs programming, kicks off in the afternoon with Metro at the top of the hour, preceded at 2:55 by our afternoon headlines. And then Alex, you got something coming up after this. This is not a song that I know a whole lot about. You want to tell?
1: This is from a band called Cancer House. This is their EP that was released this year called Moth. And I'm just a big fan of them. It's kind of a combination of like ambient punk sadness, but in a fun way, I promise.
0: All right. So we're gonna get a little calmer, but not a lot calmer with this Cancer House. And like I said, I think we could do this with one more caller. Can you be our one more caller before 2:55? How do folks do that?
1: 303-449-4885 or donate online at kgnu.org. We really, really rely on all of you guys for the support.
0: Yeah.
1: We love you.
0: All right. Be that change, and we'll be back in a couple of minutes.

0: All right, I hate to interrupt this, but I am so excited to announce that we blew through our goal.
1: So proud of us.
0: Just now on the Afternoon Sound Alternative during our fall fun drive. Beau from Bright and Crows. Oh my God, Beau, thank you.
1: Thank you so much. It's so good to hear from you.
0: And someone named Alex.
1: Hey, that's a mysterious. He must be really cool.
0: Really cool.
1: Really
0: Alex,
1: cool.
0: Alex says, love you, Iris. Thank you. I'm not going to cry in the air.
1: Love you, Iris.
0: I'm not crying. You're crying. I love you, Alex.
1: Iris and I have a tradition of always blowing goal out of the water, and definitely did it today. So, but thank you to everyone out there.
0: Yeah.
1: And we really couldn't do it without you.
0: I mean, it is huge. I mean, you are the you in KGNU. You are the KGN universe. You are an invaluable part of this community. And we're so excited to be broadcasting from our new space. We're so excited to be bringing you this music and this news and this public affairs. Your locally produced headlines are coming up in about 1 minute. 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So thank you for showing up for us today and every day. Just, it means the world.
1: Absolutely.
0: I realize we didn't get to talk a whole lot about what we played during this Best of the Year so far show, but if you want to go back and look at the playlist, it's all up to date, kgnu.org, and you can also listen to anything there from the past 2 weeks. You can actually tune in and listen to it again. And if you haven't given yet, you can give.
1: Absolutely. All right.
0: kgnu.org, 303-449-4885. Come hang out with Alex tonight doing a magnificent sound lab.
1: 8 to 10 p.m. I'll be on again, so you can't escape me. Thank you so much for tuning in.
0: Thank you. Thank you. 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
3: The Supreme Court grappled yesterday with whether local governments can sue oil and gas companies, Suncor and ExxonMobil in this case, to help cover costs associated with climate change. Chief Justice John Roberts said, if you prevail,

0: jail. A municipality in every single state will file a lawsuit. How do you think that will work on the ground? A win for the oil and gas companies at the Supreme Court could shut down dozens of similar cases. The case was heard without Justice Samuel Alito, who recused himself just a week before arguments. His absence raises the possibility of a tie vote, which would allow the Colorado case to proceed. The companies asked the justices to reverse a decision from Colorado's highest court allowing the case to be heard. Attorney Canon Shanmugam, representing the industry, said the Boulder case was attempting to use the courts to decide a public policy issue that is properly up to Congress and other elected officials. The Supreme Court decision is expected in the coming months. Stay tuned for more in today's Morning Magazine about what Mayor Aaron Brockett and others in Boulder had to say. Activists in Brighton and Weld County are pushing to pause proposed data centers over environmental and resource concerns. KGNU's Tristan Price has more.
1: Tonight, opponents will urge Brighton City Council to pass a temporary ban on new developments, while in Weld County, a coalition is collecting signatures to force public votes on future projects. Critics cite massive water consumption and high energy demands that could strain local resources and disrupt clean energy goals. The growing opposition brings together unlikely coalitions of progressive and conservative residents. Plans for a massive 2.5 million square foot facility are already under review, though developers have not named the corporate sponsors. Similar pushback has recently delayed or altered data center projects in Colorado Springs and Aurora. Local leaders now face rising pressures as signature gathering officially begins this week. For KGNU, I'm Tristan Price.
0: Search crews found two people dead following a small plane crash in rugged terrain north of El Dorado Canyon State Park. Emergency responders located the wreckage yesterday morning using air support and drone teams after an overnight search. The single-engine aircraft had departed from Vance Brand Airport in Longmont before going missing. Because small aircrafts are not required to file flight plans, authorities have not yet confirmed the plane's intended destination. Rescue teams faced difficult conditions in the backcountry to reach the site shortly after noon. A temporary flight restriction remains in effect around the crash site. The Boulder County Sheriff's Office and the National Transportation Safety Board are conducting a joint investigation into the crash. The coroner's office will officially identify the victims once the family members are notified. For KGNU, I'm Audra Vaughn.
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0: 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I'm your host, Mr. Denver, Ian Thomas Tafoya, coming to you live from the Buell Media Center here in downtown Denver. And I am joined today with my pal, Dave.
1: What up, what up? Peace, peace, everybody out there. Thanks for joining us on the Fall Fun Drive. It's good to see you back in the studio, ENT.
0: Yeah, and it's good to be here in the midst of our fun drive. All focus on real people. I'm real, you're real, our guest Ruby's real here in the studio today.
1: Absolutely, and we have a real update about the fire situation. You want to let the people know?
0: Yes, want to let you know that the update we have about the Dry Creek fire in the area of Dry Creek St. Vrain Trail, west of Lyons, Hans Cruiser establishing direct hand lines and effectively slowing the fire's progress forward. Air resources are engaged along the active fire edge. The size remains about 6 acres per Arapahoe and Roosevelt National Forest on Facebook. The evacuation warning remains in effect. The evacuation map can be found at boco911alert.org or boco911alert.org. Prepare to evacuate or leave now if you need extra time.
1: Yep, super important, and a really just timely illustration of why it's important to have real people and be doing this in real time. Because when it comes to emergencies and problems in the communities, things unfold at a moment's notice, and KGNU is in a unique position to be able to inform the community about that due to our relationship with the Office of Emergency Management and our capacity to bring things live as they happen. So thanks for demonstrating, Ian, why it's so important for us all to take ownership of this community resource and ensure that it is healthy for other people's benefit, not just our own enjoyment. Because let's be honest, you can enjoy the radio for free at any given time, any day of the week. But investing in community resources is something that we all need to shoulder the responsibility for, particularly when the stakes are so high, like wildfires, floods, active shooters, different things that happen, unfortunately, across the Front Range. It's kind of a dangerous area. Maybe we're pushing the limits in terms of population size and what the resources are able to bear. And KGNU is here to keep you updated at all times. So if you find that emergency response resource valuable, go online to kgnu.org, make a donation here during Metro today, or call 303-449-4885. Thanks to a longtime listener member in Boulder, we are matching dollar for dollar all contributions this afternoon during Metro.
0: Yeah, and speaking of that, Dave, I can remember when I was DJing here late night, and I cut into the impeachment hearings of the president. I mean, that's the kind of thing that you're not going to get out of an AI tool that's here making a playlist, but they can't tell you why the music matters, who those people are, personal stories about experiences you had with them, let alone have the cognizance to think, oh man, this is history as it's happening.
1: Let's share it. Yeah, absolutely. And yep, pick up the phone. Don't leave us alone. The number is 303-449-4885.
0: All right. Well, let's get down into our host to our show today, where I am the host and my guest, Ruby Cardenas, who's with Guide Your Vibe. Ruby, I've worked with you for a lot of years. You find a way to weave your way in and out of community. Can you talk about the work you do and just about yourself as a Coloradan?
2: Sure. Thank you. Well, thank you for having me. Can we hear each other? Good, good. So yes, my name is Ruby, and I am a mother, a wife, a visionary, a community leader, and I love people. I love real people. I've been in sales my whole life, ever since I was maybe 6 years old. I was that one knocking your door to sell chocolates, to sell vacuums, to sell knives and everything. So I'm very, very integrated into my own community, but not only that, into, you know, different personalities. So the work I do with the community brought me, it really did bring me into the community again after I hit postpartum depression after my third baby. And I knew that I just had to get out there again. you know, start talking to the people. And so I met people like you, Ian. You know, I met people like my mentor, Krista Jones. I met, you know, people that definitely believed in my drive. So what ended up happening is that I just started showing up. I started volunteering. I started picking up trash here on Colfax with an orphanage. I forgot what it was called. It's on Colfax, though. And it really brought me back into grounding where I just needed to, you know, be front line. And in the midst of that, I also helped I worked with Stand for Children. We helped pass, you know, free kindergarten for Denver, Colorado. So we were front lines with that. So I just noticed that I just love to be in the face with the people. And that's a little bit about my background on how just I am in love with being in front of people and real people. And yeah, did I answer your question?
0: Sure. Well, maybe you could tell us a little bit more about Guide Your Vibe and what inspired you to create it.
2: Yeah. So Guide Your Vibe LLC is my company. I created Guide Your Vibe 5 years ago during COVID, actually. It was very interesting how that happened. I was a very depressed mom, just at home. And one time I left my rooftop open in my Jeep. And it was one of those Denver rainy days. And when I came out in the morning, my Jeep was flooded. It was flooded. And I literally had no idea what to do. I didn't have the money to pay, you know, a detail service. I didn't have like really good vacuum to vacuum my car. So I think that was like my breaking point. So, and I use that as a metaphor to, you know, drive yourself to your better version of yourself. So what ended up happening is I ended up just opening up my own detail business because I was like, well, I'm a very overwhelmed mother. I'm pretty sure there's a lot of overwhelmed people out there that can relate that if you have a dirty car, it's not necessarily that you're dirty or you're lazy. It just means that you're probably stuck in the mental loop, something that you can't really get out of. So when COVID hit, I obviously lost all my clients because COVID shut everything down. And then as time came on, everybody wanted me to clean their cars now. Because, you know, there was COVID in there. They wanted me to do it. And I didn't want to put myself in that position. So what I ended up doing is I just started Guide Your Vibe. And with that, I just started doing more coaching services, like coaching some overwhelmed professional person that you know what you need to do. You're just not doing it. So where's that gap? So that's where I come in and help you figure out that, you know, it's all about a mental loop and your mindset on how you approach things, that sometimes you procrastinate a lot. And it's, again, it's not laziness. It's sometimes you're really stuck in a very, very bad mental loop. And that's why I started Guide Your Vibe. And now, and now it's actually 6 years, not even 5 years. My goodness. So it's 2026, 6 years in. I work with real good, highly driven professionals. And I help them get out of that mental loop.
0: So when you talk about guiding your vibe every day, what does that actually mean? Like in everyday life, like can you talk about some practices that people might inhibit them from making progress or sure. They can add into their lives?
2: Yeah, of course. A lot of people think that sometimes to get out of procrastination, you need more motivation. You need more positive vibes, you know, and what I've realized is you just need execution. You just need to do the thing. Sometimes we don't do the thing because we're feeling it's a mental, emotional resistance is what I found out. So something that you can integrate since, you know, I just said maybe it's not the positive vibes because you don't need any more motivation. You read all the books. You wake up, you know, listening to motivational speakers. You listen to your mentor every other week. Maybe it's not that. maybe you just need to do the thing. And when I say do the thing, sometimes it really is just doing the task and just breaking that down in little bite pieces and take a little bite today, take another bite tomorrow. Everybody want to eat the whole cake. You're going to get hella overwhelmed with that. So you just got to take little bites every day. Little bites.
0: Well, I'm curious, Dave, if that shows up in your life at all.
1: Listen, I had someone in my life sort of try to give me an amateur diagnosis of ADHD because of procrastination. And, you know, I had to reject that. I don't think that I need to be medicated because my car is filthy, you know. Can barely see out the windshield from inside smoke. It's an old car. I have an ashtray. And, you know, just whatever. I'm rolling like I'm rolling. And you can just kind of get used to things not being the way that you would picture them being better off in your mind. You know, took me like way too long to change cell phone carriers. You know, stuff like this where you can just limp along. You live with it. But, like, you know, it's not exemplifying excellence or whatever. It's just kind of okay.
2: Yeah. And now that you tell me about your car, I see you very, very perfect. I saw you push buttons that I'm like, how does he know all these buttons? You know, and that's just a really good skill that professionals have, is the fact that you have a really good skill at your profession, and yet there is still that procrastination loop. And it's not because there's something wrong with you. I just want to make that very clear. There's nothing wrong with you. You're not broken. You're not flawed. Like, it's just some awareness. You just need some awareness and get out of that.
0: Well, I can say that it shows up in my life, like, when your taxes are due or you got some government paperwork that you got to do, and you're like, I know I have to do it, but you're just like, and it's on the top of your list, and you're like, oh, I'll go to number 3 on my list because I can worry about that later, until it's in your face and you just have like dread. I see it in my own family where, you know, what's nice in a partnership is like you can see that something just like ain't them, and you can trade with each other, you know, like the laundry or the dishes, or there's just something that people have a block on, and you know, you're sitting there trying to help people do it. So do you do that through talk us what it's like if you're working with somebody to help them get over their block?
2: Perfect. Yes. Usually when I work with someone, they come to me and they tell me, I have this big project that I want to do. And I'm like, great. What is it? And I'll just throw something out there. I want to throw an event. And I'm like, great. What is this event about? And they just tell me all these things, like the horses, the rainbows, the lights, the magicians. And then all I ask is, I'm like, okay, let's set a date. And then they freeze. They don't tell me that because now I'm learning that there is an emotional connection. So then I ask him, I'm like, how are we feeling after you just told me? And they're like, well, I'm excited, but now I'm overwhelmed. I'm like, oh, okay. So it's not that you don't want to do it. Now you're just overwhelmed. So now we don't even have to think about the event that you're doing. Let's focus on why you're overwhelmed. And then they'll say, well, I have to call Dave, and then I have to call Ian, and then I have to hire this, and then I have to call Ruby, and then... And I'm like, okay, great. Let's call one person and tell them. And then they'll be like, but I don't know who to call. And I'm like, how are we feeling? And then we always go back to the feeling, because one thing it is procrastination is very linked into an emotion. Okay. So it's like your taxes, Ian. The taxes, right? It's on the number 1, and then it's number 3. And then you just say, well, why are we not attacking this first? You're like, oh, because I know blah, right? So then we just focus on that feeling, and then we break it down. And then next thing you know, you're like, oh, wow, I really just had to just open up my laptop and just sign in. Yeah, that's all we had to do today. Tomorrow we'll attack that first paper, you know? So that's how I talk to my clients. We literally just go one task, baby bite at a time. And then next thing you know, they come back next week and they're like, oh my God, I already called Dave. I called Ian. They're so excited. They just need me to put a date. And I'm like, all right, where's the date? And then they'll tell me again, I don't know. So then it repeats until we get some progress. And again, this all comes down to just execution.
0: So I got a question for you as it pertains to the show that we have on today.
2: Yeah.
0: About AI. Mm-hmm. You hear all these people talk about how, oh, I can have an AI agent. People have AI girlfriends. People have, you know, AI bosses out there. What is the difference about the human experience that you think helps break through the nonsense of self procrastination or self frustration? Because I think at the end of the day, you're frustrated with yourself, mm-hmm. and then you're disappointed with yourself. You're sad that you can't do it. You're mad, and you keep talking about feelings. Do you feel like I don't want to lead you on the question. So where does that difference come in between tech and you?
2: Personally? Okay. For example, and I don't think I've ever shared this. I'm thinking. No, I don't think I have. 3 years ago, I was stuck in my own Guide Your Vibe company because I wasn't really sure who I was delivering to, who I was catering to. Because I wanted to help procrastination for everyone. I was like, everyone has procrastination, right? Somebody told me, they're like, well, if you ask AI, or like, you know, because 3 years ago, AI was just like getting, right now it's a whole other story. But they're like, you should ask AI about like what is it that you do? And I was like, I feel like maybe I need to do the work myself. Because I feel like AI is going to take that feeling away from me that I need to sit on myself. So I had to not deal with AI for a little bit. I'm not saying I don't use it, but I definitely don't use it to, you know, have like a friend or like an agent or anything like that. So what I did is I sat with my own feelings and I really just had to journal it. I had to cry about it because, you know, Guide Your Vibe is my baby. I feel that if I would have went to AI with this, I don't think I would have had such a grounded, powerful more why than, you know, reaching out to that. Maybe now I can use it for other things. But as far as like my feelings and stuff, I like to sit with my feelings. It's something very important because here in real life, the only thing that we have here is feelings. You know, we are angry, we are sad, we are happy. And I feel like we need to really feel those things because these are things we're going to feel for the rest of our lives and on. And I'm probably rambling right now, but this is how I feel. I feel that I can't have somebody make the thinking for me, you know, the execution for me. And this is what I do with my clients too. You know, somebody even told me, they were like, why do we need you when I could just ask ChatGPT why I'm procrastinating? I'm like, go ahead and do that. I'll see you next year. I'll see you. You're going to come back to me because it's not the same. It's not the same.
0: Yeah, I mean, I think that's a really good point. You're talking about the validation versus somebody challenging you little bit. Because I have found that, and I think the news stories will tell you this, that, you know, you are being validated by this thing that is not quite alive, but it has the ability to act as though it is and feed you what you want to hear. Mm-hmm. But there is no, hey, checking that at the door. And I think that, Dave, goes back to the work we do about verified news and this idea that you're hearing from real people.
1: Yeah, 100%. I mean, for me, the big difference lies in the process because AI results come to you, you know, fully baked and present themselves as authoritative, whereas we have to take things on step by step as human beings to like gain a baseline understanding, gather more information, and then build to our own conclusions. They may be flawed. I think the AI stuff typically, and particularly with news, it's inherently flawed because it's just scraping the internet, and the internet is rife with misinformation, prejudice, disinformation, deliberate attacks on people, like plenty of this just the awful things people hide behind online identities to, you know, target other groups, you know. And this is the grist. This is the materials for your AI to come up with the answer to your thing. All the, and it also has this, what you would say, mission to validate you. So if you're barking up the wrong tree, it can't tell you that. That's why it's like, we'll assist you in your suicide. You know, I mean, and all of it'll tell you that your bad ideas are good ideas. And yes, so
2: exactly.
1: But human beings are going to be like, whoa, you got to pause. We need to bring other resources to bear here.
2: Yeah. Real people will ground you.
1: Yeah.
2: Oh, we'll ground you real fast.
0: Real people have eyebrows like Ruby, who's like, in person. And you don't get that on a screen.
2: Yeah, you won't get that on the screen. You will definitely get that in real life. And energy is everything. So you'll feel the energy after you ask AI, how do I show up to this party? And then you show up and then people are looking at you crazy because you're not in alignment. You're just telling, you're just doing what the AI told you. And then when you're around real people, you wonder why you feel weird. And
0: yeah, and I wonder if AI gets you showing up all dressed in the same thing and you look at each other and it's like that Spider-Man video. Oh, and it's like, you're all AI.
1: Right.
0: Yeah, right. Because it's boiling you down to this lowest common denominator. Community is about a bumpy atmosphere of some people are 6'7", some people are 5 feet tall. And in reality, they're just trying to bring you all to this average. That's just, you know, it's easier, I think, for some because you feel overwhelmed, but choices. If you were to go Google back in the day, I mean, back in the day, wow, 7 months ago.
2: I was going to say like a year ago.
0: 7 months ago, and you're scrolling your six pages and you're like, there's just too much and the ads are hitting you nonstop. I can see why this idea of condensing, but it takes all creativity. It takes your own critical thinking, and people are like, oh, it'll just be easier if I go automated. Whereas you're talking about challenging them to look inside and automate themselves.
2: Oh, yeah. Oh, yeah. Because like I said, I've had... Yeah, and you know what? Everybody is different. If you want to go ahead and have an AI assistant, girlfriend, coach, go ahead and do that. Because in the long run, are you really going to be happy? You're going to feel something because we're humans. We're not robots. You know, we need that emotional. We need to feel the pressure. We need to feel overwhelmed. We need to feel the sadness and stuff. And it only takes so long until you try to hide it and then you break.
1: Yeah, I struggle with that concept because, you know, you can't take your AI girlfriend on a picnic. And if you do, she doesn't know all the work that went into doing a picnic and all the effort you had to, like, you know, think of and follow through. And the reward won't be the same for that extra achievement on your hands. And I do want to come back to the thing you were talking about, Ruby, where it's about dates. It's about deadlines. With my work here at KGNU, it's so rewarding seeing people come up with ideas for shows. And this is something that's happening with our fall fun drive as we speak. Very ambitious ideas that then drive them crazy. And one way or another, they know they're going to be live on air and have that deadline to get it done. It cannot remain pending forever.
2: Correct.
1: And so that just seems like something I think we all, maybe we can apply that in different parts of our lives.
2: I love deadlines because now you have a deadline, you know, in, for example, in my car, I didn't have a deadline to go clean my car. So I left it till the diaper was wet from the rain the night before and the bananas under the seat and it all made it into a big old soup.
0: Oh,
2: yeah. I had a breaking moment.
1: Diaper, that was banana soup.
2: But yeah, anyways, what I'm saying is I did not have a deadline for that. So guess what happened? it was no
0: it
2: no
0: festered
2: good.
1: Yeah,
0: it festered. I mean, I personally am, I'm this way where I get writer's block and I'm like, oh, I needed to cook and I needed to, again, all these other things that are off my list, and then all of a sudden a window opens up and you're like, if I don't get this done, I'm in trouble, and that becomes the motivation. But I would like personally, and mm-hmm. I think there are people like myself who are listening right now, to say, how do I unlock that without having to do it through fear? Because fear is a powerful emotion that can drive you to do things, but it ain't good for your cortisol. It ain't good for your stress. It ain't good for your hairline. It ain't good for your waistline.
2: Nope. It ain't good for nothing. No, it's not. So if you're feeling fear, let's go ahead and break that fear down into small bites. Just for example, okay, you're mentioning that you had a deadline, or you were, what was it that you just said?
0: Writer's block. I mean, I write grants. I do all sorts of things.
2: Yeah. And I think that's something humanly normal to have writer's block, because you're human. You're not a AI robot where you're just throwing things out there. Pomodoro, you know, is a very good tool to use. This is just a tool, but as far as breaking down that fear block and just getting it done, and you know, now you're stressing, you have to give yourself grace. If you know, you're like, this is due in 5 hours, I know I'm gonna wait till the last hour to do this, you are literally doing that to yourself. But guess what? When you hire somebody like me, or when you hire like a mentor that is with you because you know you need that guidance, it's very good stuff to invest in, you know, because you know you have that, because you're already aware that you are going to wait till the last minute and you know you don't want to be overwhelmed. Why would you put yourself in that position?
0: I mean, coming back to that, I mean, what you're saying is why would you not invest in real things and real people? And that brings us back to the fall fun drive.
1: 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And, you know, this is our opportunity. 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Media consolidation is rampant right now. The big Paramount merger went through this morning. 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
7: 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This is Peace Talks Radio, the series on peacemaking and nonviolent conflict resolution. We put the spotlight on peacemakers throughout history and today. Whether it's the search for inner peace or learning how to resolve conflicts we have with others in our families, workplaces, communities, or between nations, we consider it here on Peace Talks Radio. I'm Paul Ingalls. One way we come up with topics for our program is just to look around for what seem like conflict areas in our own daily lives. And then we start asking questions and exploring. Now into my middle age, I've noticed a waning in my own tolerance for teasing behavior and humor that ridicules and puts down others. As I hang out with my nieces and nephews and other friends' kids, I notice a stream of teasing and zingers, followed by calls by the victim to their mom and the usual disclaimer from the other, "I was only kidding." I know teasing and put-down humor have been around almost forever. It certainly was a part of my childhood. And we've all heard, and some researchers have studied and reinforced, that teasing behavior can also be a sign of affection and inclusion in a group. That's the "we only tease the ones we love" explanation. But as I look and listen to popular humor in sitcoms and movies and from stand-up comics, the put-down zingers only seem to have accelerated in recent decades. Here's a sampling.
8: "That's 2 hours ago. Where is she? I'm hungry here."
9: "Gee, Arch, all you can think about is your stomach. If Mom's so late, how come you're not worried about her?"
8: "Because there's a special providence takes care of drunks and dingbats."
10: "Down that again, Humphrey. You were a deadbeat the day my sister married you. And you still a deadbeat today."
11: "Listen, Esther, now you know good and well the day I married your sister, I was loaded."
10: "Yeah, you was loaded all right. You were so drunk you fell on the preacher."
11: "Well, I had to get drunk to look at your ugly family."
12: "Oh, my, Lilith, you look beautiful."
13: "Yeah, Lilith, you look like $1 million."
14: "Thank you."
13: "You didn't let me finish. You look like $1 million just stampeded across your face."
15: "I heard that joke you made up about Trudy Burke. It's really funny."
16: "Thanks, but the beauty part is it doesn't just have to be about Trudy. Works for any girl with a mustache."
15: "Well, did you know that Trudy heard it too?"
16: "Good. Maybe you should pull a comb through that thing."
17: "All right. You can have T-Bone. Stop crying."
18: "Okay, everybody. I have an announcement to make. From now on, I will be known as
19: Coco the Monkey."
20: "But I do think it's horrible what's happened to that store. They used to give you samples all the time. And they also used to help you take your bags to the car."
21: "Now I have to take you to the car myself."
7: The by now overwhelming number of no-fault and no-consequence put-downs has left me wondering if, on playgrounds and offices and in families, many of us aren't trying to imitate these humor models, looking for that approving laugh track in our heads, without thinking about whether we might be contributing to conflict, or where the line is between benign good humor and aggression, or even verbal violence. And why does this type of humor seem to be such a surefire formula for comedy success anyway? Today on Peace Talks Radio, we'll be talking with a couple of writers and researchers who have given these topics some thought and study. Later, Dacher Keltner, professor of psychology at the University of California at Berkeley, director of the school's Greater Good Science Center, which studies the role of positive emotions in our lives. He's author of the 2009 book, Born to be Good, The Science of a Meaningful Life. But first, Paul Lewis, a professor of English at Boston College and the author of the book, Cracking Up, American Humor in a Time of Conflict. The conclusion of his book brings together some of the elements of humor that I guess have me squirming a little bit lately. Dr. Lewis juxtaposes a joke that Jay Leno told on The Tonight Show back in 2005 with some facts from a press release from the organization that obviously fueled the joke, an organization that was actually promoting an idea for reducing teasing and bullying in schools. Paul Lewis agreed to read the start of that concluding chapter to us.
22: Sure. The first one Jay Leno delivered on his January 24th show of that year, and he said this. It was a joke among many. "Do you know what week this is in our public schools? I'm not making this up. This week is National No Name Calling Week. They don't want any name calling in our public schools. What stupid dork came up with this idea?" Coincidentally, perhaps, on the very same day, this press release came out from a group called the No Name Calling Week Coalition, and it said, "Results from 2004 bullying surveys in schools indicated that students reported a significant decrease in the amount of bullying and harassment in school after taking part in the first No Name Calling Week and its activities."
7: So why did this strike you as a good way to start your conclusion chapter in this book?
22: Well, the book is about the need to think more reflectively about humor and how it operates in society and culture. And I know that for many people, that idea is off-putting. They think that if you reflect on humor, you're some kind of killjoy or you're some kind of geek. But this is an example where Jay Leno, intending no harm, I'm sure, but nevertheless kind of stumbles into making fun of something which it's easy enough to make fun of, but the consequences of making that program seem ridiculous and empowering students who might actually hear this joke to resist its lessons, I think could very well prove destructive. And there is so much violence in American high schools. We lead the world in school shootings, hardly a category where we want to be ahead. So where does that joke fit into a culture where violence can erupt and where people of goodwill are trying to do something to stop it?
2: So what's important for us to understand about that? I mean, because I'm certainly sensitive to these issues, being the host of this type of radio program for one thing. But, you know, I can see how I might like impulsively laugh at that joke or even appreciate that it was sort of a clever joke.
22: Well, the last thing I'd want to do is try to legislate what people should find funny or in any way try to exert control about it. But there's a great deal of talk, loose talk, I think, in American culture about the benefits of humor and how humor is a kind of panacea that provides for both physical health and psychological well-being. And it makes us think in a way that is very open to any sorts of humor and any uses of humor. And then we miss the nuances. We miss the possibility that some humor uses, however delightful it is in general, some humor uses can actually be harmful and in a number of different ways, which we might not be aware of.
2: Okay, so I guess I am coming to this realization here in my mid-50s. I'm noticing how much popular humor stems from people putting other people down, you know, whether it's in popular stand-up comedy or movies or sitcoms or political pundit shows for that matter. And I'm wondering if teasing behavior by young people and wisecracking behavior by adults is sort of being fueled by it all, leading to more conflict and tension.
22: Well, ridicule is probably as old as human civilization. So I don't think that what we're seeing is necessarily new or radically different. And it's possible to argue that ridicule is actually a positive force in its general evolutionary function. This is Freud's great insight about humor, which is that, yes, it can express aggression. It can be a kind of force that allows you to say critical things about other people. But the alternative would be smacking the person. So if you're not smacking them, but you're putting them down, well, that's a move in the direction of civilization. Freud would have said, we can't control the impulse to violence and aggression, but we can mediate how we express it. And presumably humor in the form of put down, say, or ridicule, can allow us to make a point, provide a correction, but do it without using our fists.
2: Mm. Yeah, well, that makes me think. I sort of did a personal inventory of exposure to put down humor in my lifetime, and there's no shortage. I mean, I reach back to Abbott and Costello and the Three Stooges, wherein there was put down and smacking, right?
22: Ah, yes.
2: You know, you move up to the 60s and you have vintage comedians like Don Rickles and Joan Rivers, and then scores of sitcoms. To me, it seems all situations where friends and families in these scenarios more often zing each other with put-downs for laughs than any other form of humor.
22: Mm.
2: I'm wondering how much you think that sinks in so that as we're out in our world, in our social settings, in our work settings, and family settings, that we're expecting to hear the laugh track in our own brain reinforce our behavior.
22: Well, these are complicated issues. As far back as Aristotle, comic theorists have been noticing that comedy deals with characters who are generally inferior to the average, whereas tragedy deals with people who have a kind of stature and superiority, although they're flawed. Sitcoms are interesting because nothing really ever happens in them as a genre, as a kind of comedy. They don't change. They don't show the world in transition, whereas, say, a romantic comedy, a Shakespeare comedy, starts out with one social group and ends up with a new social arrangement. New marriages, new lives come together. But in sitcoms, you have to maintain the same static situation, the same four characters, the same four friends or eight friends. And so whatever seems to happen or change or threaten to change the group, it can't. And I think a lot of that put-down humor is directed at characters who threaten to come into the circle and really bring love or a new relationship. Why can't Jerry ever find anyone to marry in Seinfeld? it's because he's so self-absorbed. But that self-absorption allows him to remain locked in that group, that static group, which is, of course, a profitable formula that they can carry on from season to season.
2: Well, and I know you're not a neuroscientist.
22: Not even close.
2: But I know you've read a lot about the impact of humor. Why is this type of humor so appealing as entertainment to the human brain?
22: Wow. Well, I don't know. In classic humor theory, nothing to do with humors and neuroscience, but Thomas Hobbes argued that people are always looking for ways to make fun of others as a way of sort of asserting their own superiority. So humor isn't the only way that we do this, right? Correcting other people's grammar would be another way that we do it. It makes us feel better. It makes us feel superior. Whether it helps us affiliate with the people who are around us or just pisses them off is another question. But the same thing is true about humor. That is to say, some humor is a way of embracing the people who are around you and saying, you know, I have affection for you. We like the same things. We laugh at the same things. Other humor is a way of saying you're an idiot and I don't like you and I don't want to be in your group. And I think it's when you become aware of the nuance and subtlety of what's going on in any particular situation that you can start to notice how humor is operating between people and groups.
2: When I'm with my family, watching my nieces and nephews, friends, kids, I notice siblings or playmates using humor to put down often younger or more vulnerable people in their group. Where is the behavior sourced in those examples?
22: Michael Billig has an interesting book on ridicule in which he argues that children develop their sense of humor in middle school years, and so the middle childhood years, 8 to through adolescence, and they know by then what they think is funny, but they start to develop a sense of how to use humor in interacting with other people. And what they learn from their parents, who've presumably mocked them for misbehavior, again, rather than smacking them, one would hope, is both that what it is to misbehave, but also that is the norms that need to be followed, but also the power of ridicule and mockery. So they start to do that too. And if they are tactful and adroit in the way they do it, then no one is wounded all that much. A point is made that was worth making. But if they're not tactful, then they can sort of shift over into a kind of cruelty, which is painful and which actually will have the effect of sort of distancing other people from them rather than reaching out to them.
2: I had this very interesting moment recently with my friend who's a single mom. We were picking up her 6-year-old after school. We had to walk a long ways around because a gate that was supposed to have been open near the classroom was locked. So school lets out, and her son came out and asked, well, how'd you get through the gate? And his mom joked, oh, we climbed the fence, hopped right over. And her son said, really? You did that? He said it enough times that his mom had to admit that it was a joke.
22: Mm.
2: And then her son took her to task for what he called telling a lie. It made me wonder, you know, is this a reason not to use teasing humor with youngsters who are too young, or do you keep using it until they just get the joke and, as you say, age into that category where they're starting to define their own humor?
22: Well, it's great because it's a good example because because first of all, nothing all that terrible is happening in it, but also it does suggest that tact requires understanding what your listener, the person that you're telling this joke to, how that person already understands the subject that you're dealing with. So did you mention how old the son was?
2: 6 years old.
22: Okay, yeah. So, I mean, probably he's got a pretty good idea of whether his mother could jump that fence, but maybe not quite clear enough to know that that would be impossible. And if you don't know that, then the statement itself doesn't necessarily look like a joke. So that's why we often say, have you heard the one about? Because we want kindly to let the listener know that what's coming is a joke. And often if you don't do that in the flow of conversation, someone will say, are you kidding? And of course, if they're asking you if you're kidding, they're not with you on the joke. So there's a way in which tact allows you to mediate those challenges of interpersonal communication, but of course we all get it wrong sometimes. I mean, the way we're talking about this in general sort of raises the prospect that someone could disagree and say, come on, you guys, just relax about this. It's just fun. It's what would life be like without it? And I actually agree with the sentiment which says, what would life be like without humor? I don't think we could exist in the world or in this universe, such as it is, without often taking kind of an ironic stance and seeing that it is a huge practical joke, but you can kind of laugh at it the way Melville's Ishmael does. So I get that, and it's very important. But that doesn't mean that we never need to reflect on how it's how we're using it, how it's coming up, how it's affecting our relationships with other people, how it impacts our culture and our politics. These are all worthy of study. These are all important and actually fascinating subjects.
2: Given what you just said, I would think that you would say there is some value to joking our way to some degree of distraction in times of conflict, as long as we also carry a certain amount of awareness about how far we're going and whether we're trivializing important issues.
22: I think that's exactly right, that, you know, we have to find pleasure where we can find it in this world. And I think the great thing about humor is that it is so delightful. It is so pleasant. It's hard to imagine. It's like if you strip it from human expression, you're almost at the robot level, you know, sort of Data on Star Trek. He couldn't get the joke, you know. But that said, that doesn't mean that every way in which humor operates in the world around us is actually productive, makes for happiness, makes for well-being, or, you know, leads us to understanding and coping with the very serious and real challenges that we face.
2: Well, as we wrap up, is there something that you'd want to leave our listeners with?
22: I suppose that I would like to make people more thoughtful in their reception of humor. Not so thoughtful that they don't find things funny, but thoughtful in the fact that they think about what's funny about it. After they've enjoyed it, perhaps, after they laugh, like you with the Leno joke that we started with. It's fine to laugh at that joke. I think it's pretty funny, too. It's not the funniest joke in that monologue, but it wasn't bad. But then sort of think, well, where does this joke take us? Where is it trying to take us? Where is it leading us in terms of how seriously we're going to think about whatever is being joked about? Humor runs deep. It's one of the most important human experiences. It obviously cuts to our very core, our values, and our relationships in this world. And so we should take time to think about it, reflect on it, and make sure that we are, in our use of humor and our appreciation of it, our best selves.
2: Paul Lewis is an English professor at Boston College who teaches a course on understanding and creating humor. He helped start an academic journal devoted to humor research and has written op-ed pieces on such subjects as humor and terror, fake news, satire, and disaster jokes. He's also the author of Cracking Up, American Humor in a Time of Conflict. Paul, thanks for joining us. It's been fun.
22: Thanks so much, Paul. I've enjoyed it, too.
2: I want to bring in now Dacher Keltner. He's a professor of psychology at the University of California, Berkeley. He's also the director of the school's Greater Good Science Center, which studies the role of positive emotions in our lives. And he's the author of the 2009 book, Born to be Good, The Science of a Meaningful Life. Dr. Keltner, welcome.
0: Well, it's great to be with you, Paul.
2: In your book, Born to be Good, you devote a chapter to laughter and a chapter to teasing, which is why I wanted to bring you into our discussion about put-down humor and teasing behavior. Now, your take on the tease is that it plays an important and useful role in social life. You write, quote, "Teasing, when done well, provides a platform for negotiating conflict-laden relationships." And that sounds quite different from my concern over its aggressive, hurtful nature that you, I should say, acknowledge can be a part of the tease as well. But tell me more about teasing actually solving problems of intimate life.
0: Well, as a complex mammal, like, you know, the human has all these different kinds of relationships, and we have to negotiate the terms of those relationships. We fold into social hierarchies very routinely. We fall in love. We negotiate the complexities of love. We try to teach our children how to be moral agents and entities. And what we've started to discover in our laboratory studies of teasing is that teasing is this very lighthearted, playful, when done correctly, manner in which we negotiate these terms of complicated relationships. So just to give a little bit of concrete touch to that statement, you know, take the case of hierarchies, right? We fold into social hierarchies in almost every context, and a lot of species rely on direct confrontation to negotiate hierarchies.

0: ways. And that's really what teasing is in humans. One of the things we do is we sort out our position in a social hierarchy.
1: Well, you do make a distinction between bullying and what you call the artful tease.
0: Yeah. What we did is broke it down into a few different ways or distinctions. One is teases have this slightly aggressive, what we call provocation. It's a way of provoking somebody. It can be a noogie or a shoulder punch or a comment or a nickname or something like that. And what we found is that really hostile forms of teasing, which start to feel to the recipient like bullying, the provocation is more personal, it's more aggressive, it's a punch to the stomach rather than a playful nudge to the shoulder. And that is really a clear way of differentiating teasing from bullying. And then, Paul, the other part is the other piece of the tease, and this is where teasing gets very playful and creative and friendly and what we call artistic or artful. And that's these amazing, brief, subtle linguistic acts that we call the off-record markers. Little linguistic acts that say, hey, you know, I just provoked you a bit, but I don't mean it. Or maybe I mean the opposite. Or I'm not being entirely serious here. So we shift our tone of voice. We exaggerate. We use metaphors or funny words, right, to make these provocative comments. And what you find in bullying is there are no off-record markers. There's no play to a bully's tease, whereas the teasing amongst friends is full of these kind of playful devices.
1: Yeah, we talked before we went on the air how you and I both share a love of basketball, so I'll share a story myself, is that I play with these older fellows, age-appropriate opponents, a couple times a week, and there is good-natured put-down humor and teasing, like coming off the court where a buddy of mine will point to the one embarrassing play that I had in an otherwise good game, you know, and why aren't we saying something about all the other stuff, you know?
0: Right.
1: What's going on here?
0: Well, yeah, and we have to ask the question that you're asking, Paul, which is, why not just compliment or why not express gratitude? And I think that teasing doesn't preclude that, and we need more of that. But I think what we know about teasing, and it may relate to the developmental nature of your question, is that teasing is this way in which we sort out complex and conflictual circumstances. And it really peaks. It's very frequent in the adolescent years, for example, when people are sorting out their romantic dynamics. It's very intense in work settings where there's a lot of competition. And it's used to sort out more cooperative arrangements. And so maybe what you're observing in your own life, Paul, is as you move into less competitive types of basketball and a more grateful period of life, you don't need to tease. But what we do know is teasing is good in helping members of young social groups find their place. It's good in family dynamics when parents have to deal with adolescent kids. It's good in romantic contexts early in life.
1: Dacher Keltner is our guest from UC Berkeley. He's written the book Born to be Good, and I've mentioned a couple of times that part of the genesis for this program has been an acknowledgement of my own sort of changing attitudes about teasing and put down humor. And Dr. Keltner, I would say that I've been developing new friendships and relationships of late and consciously trying to avoid what you term in your book, teasing insults that mark partners' quirks and foibles. You say that studies show couples who tease are actually happier and enjoy a better long-term prognosis. Am I sort of missing the boat a little bit if I'm putting the damper on my teasing?
0: Not at all. I mean, you know, again, I think that one basic mode of relationships is you know, what comes out of all the great ethical traditions and spiritual traditions of reverence and respect and compassion. And in that mode, you don't need to tease, right? You just appreciate, honor, and you express respect and reverence for the people you're close to. And teasing, what I argue is that when you get into the more competitive mode where there's a conflict of interest, which can quickly escalate when you think about all kinds of different situations like the amounts of aggression and anger that we observe in American marriages or on the playground, and teasing is really one of our best tools for that.

0: that mode. It really transforms conflicts to more indirect, playful ways to handle our differences. So I think they're complementary ways to have healthy relationships.
1: You also write, and I think I'm remembering correctly, that maybe Milton Berle was the inspiration for this thought, that laughter is a 2 to 3 second vacation,
0: yeah.
1: That it's a vacation from encumbrances, burdens, and gravity of the world of literal truths and sincere commitments.
0: Yeah.
1: So are we saying that, I don't know, in the case of put-down humor, is it acceptable because we're taking a short break from better manners or kindness or the kinds of sincere commitments we're told make up a caring society?
0: I think that's a fair analysis of put-down humor. And I think Milton Berle got it right, which is he said, you know, laughter is a vacation. And what we're doing when we laugh is we're saying, right now you and I can share a non-serious moment. So let me give you an empirical example. Several studies have found, you know, when we bring romantic couples into the lab, and God knows they have a lot to negotiate and there's a good deal of conflict and, you know, sometimes 6, 10, 15 hours a week of conflict. Several different labs have found that when couples laugh, even if they're talking about really serious stuff, and they share that moment of laughter, they calm down physiologically, they're better able to reach an agreement on the issue they're discussing, and they like each other more. So it's a little break from the seriousness of life.
1: And although it's a little off today's specific topic, did you bring your book in?
0: I did.
1: It's the last paragraph of your laughter chapter. And I'm wondering if you could read that last paragraph.
0: Okay, so laughter may just be the first step to nirvana. When people laugh, they're enjoying a vacation from the conflicts of social living. They're exhaling, blowing out, and their bodies are moving toward a peaceful state, incapable of fight or flight. People see their lives from a different point of view with new perspective and detachment. Their laughter spreads to others in milliseconds through the firing of networks of mirror neurons. In shared laughter, people touch, they make eye contact, their breathing and muscle actions are in sync. They enjoy the realm of intimate play. Conflicts are softened and often resolved. Hierarchies negotiated, attraction and intimacy are created. What was once conflict, tension, and frustration fades away. People move closer to one another in peaceful ways.
1: Dacher Keltner is professor of psychology at UC Berkeley, director of the school's Greater Good Science Center, which studies the role of positive emotions in our lives. And he's author of the 2009 book, Born to be Good, The Science of a Meaningful Life. He was reading the end of his chapter on laughter in that book, which reminds us that most laughter pulls us together toward peace, even while he and others offer up caution flags about uses of humor that might be pulling us apart. The preceding program was an encore episode in our series, originally produced in 2010, but we hope you found there was plenty of good thought to consider from our guests. For co-founder Suzanne Kreider, I'm Paul Ingalls. Thanks for listening to and for becoming a supporter of Peace Talks Radio.
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0: Hello, welcome to the newsroom. I'm Ankur Desai. Tens of thousands of people, mainly students, take to the streets of France to step up demonstrations against the state of schools in the country.
1: We don't have fans, we don't have anything, while in private schools they have everything and we just want better conditions, and they never listen to us, they never listen to high schoolers, and if we don't fight, nobody is going to fight for us.
0: Lawyers for the US death row inmate Krista Pike say she's conscious and speaking in hospital after the failed attempt to execute her. Kenya says it strengthened public health measures after it confirmed its first case of Ebola. And the Nobel Prize for Physics goes to a Belgian scientist who discovered ghost particles at the South Pole. And
2: here's Johnny!
0: Hundreds of items from the personal archive of the influential American film director Stanley Kubrick are going to auction for the very first time. All of that and plenty more. That will come after this BBC World News update.
3: BBC News with Roisin Hasty. Lawyers for the American woman who survived two attempts to execute her, Krista Pike, say she's regained consciousness in hospital and is talking. The lawyers say her recovery is medically unprecedented, but her prognosis is unclear. Krista Pike was sentenced to death 30 years ago for the murder of a classmate. Here's our North America editor, Sarah Smith.
4: Her legal team have said she suffered severe damage to her arm as a result of two lethal doses being injected into her system, which failed to kill her 6 days ago in that execution attempt. They say despite that damage, she is still handcuffed and shackled to her hospital bed, although she is conscious and now talking after 6 days of being in intensive care when she was put on a ventilator and life support. And the irony being that she went from the state of Tennessee trying to kill her within a few hours to being taken to hospital where they tried to save her life.
3: The French President Emmanuel Macron has been holding an emergency meeting after another day of nationwide protests about conditions in schools. The Interior Ministry said more than 250,000 people had taken part in the demonstrations. One union put the figure at almost double that. A union spokeswoman, Alice Cohen-Morzadek, told the BBC that they'll keep up the pressure until the government take action on investment.
5: The movement will continue until we get those demands, and what the government is actually doing currently is very insufficient, and the movement is already so big, it is unprecedented. We have never seen such a big movement in the past 20 years. So I think this movement will amplify even more until we get our demands.
3: Kenya's president, William Ruto, says the government has strengthened public health measures to prevent the spread of Ebola after the country confirmed its first case. The patient, who travelled through three provinces in eastern Congo affected by the Ebola outbreak, has since died. Temeskende Basai reports.
6: A spokesperson for President Ruto said eight relatives of the patient, who died in Nairobi on Monday, had been quarantined, along with 21 health workers who treated him. The authorities have also identified passengers who were on the same flight from Uganda. Kenya is the fourth country to report a case linked to the Ebola outbreak in eastern Congo, the second largest on record with more than 8,000 cases. Uganda recorded 20 infections and 2 deaths earlier this year, but was declared Ebola-free in August.
3: Mark Carney will travel to Turkey this month in what will be the first bilateral visit by a Canadian leader to the NATO ally. The trip will include talks with President Recep Tayyip Erdogan and meetings with business leaders. Prime Minister Carney said Turkey was an important ally and partner with enormous potential for greater economic cooperation. BBC News. Two British police officers who pepper-sprayed and tasered a 92-year-old amputee in his care home in southern England have been sacked. Stephen Smith and Rachel Komoto were called to St Leonard's-on-Sea in East Sussex after Donald Burgess threatened carers with a dinner knife. Mr Burgess, who had dementia, was also hit with a baton as he sat in his wheelchair. Paul Court is from Sussex Police.
7: The force used against Mr Burgess by the two officers was excessive, unnecessary, and in no way reflects the expectations of those who serve in Sussex Police, particularly when responding to vulnerable people and those in crisis.
3: Google says it's taking action against a series of cyber attacks in which the national internet addresses of Ghana, Sierra Leone and American Samoa were compromised. The company said the attackers targeted the infrastructure that controls the sites by taking control of legitimate websites and obtaining apparently genuine security certificates. The hackers made malicious links appear trustworthy. Cristiano Ronaldo says he's not retiring from international football but deserves to be punished for walking out on the Portugal squad last week. He left the national side's camp after being an unused substitute and then finding out he wouldn't start the next game. In a lengthy statement, Ronaldo apologised but also accused the team's coach, Jorge Jesus, of breaking promises. A British man who's been walking from Chile to his hometown in the UK has swum across the English Channel as he begins the final stretch of a 28-year journey. Carl Bushby set off in 1998 with two self-imposed rules: to not use any transport and to not return home until the challenge is complete. Now aged 57, he hopes to reach his final destination, Hull in northern England, early next month. BBC News.
0: Hello, you're listening to the newsroom from the BBC World Service with me, Ankur Desai. Welcome to the programme. We begin in France, where clouds of tear gas, water cannons and burning barricades have become the backdrop to rapidly intensifying protests over the state of the country's schools. That's the sound of an exploding tear gas canister that was hurled by police towards demonstrators as they let off fireworks on the streets of Paris. The French Interior Ministry said more than a quarter of a million people took part in protests in dozens of cities. Thousands of schools and nearly all universities have been blockaded as thousands of people take to the streets. In Marseille, the high school students Sasha and Alyssa told us that rats in the classroom and overcrowding in disadvantaged areas are among the reasons they're taking to the streets.
2: A lot of schools in those neighborhoods, there can be leaks in the ceilings, there's rats also in there. In general, the condition in which we work is very poor. So we can't really work.
1: We are 35 for a class, sometimes 40, like we are a lot. When it was hot, we don't have fans, we don't have anything. While in private schools, they have everything, and we just want better conditions. And they never listen to us, they never listen to high schoolers. And if we don't fight, nobody is going to fight for us.
0: Heading late into the evening, President Emmanuel Macron is holding an emergency meeting tonight as the French government denies it ordered police repression against students. At least 215 people have been injured. 6,000 have been arrested as the protests have escalated over the last few weeks. Our Paris correspondent Hugh Schofield spent the day reporting on the protests and told me what might happen next.
8: The government is responding slowly, working out what it has to do. I mean, it can see that it's in a very tight spot. It can, you know, a big show of strength like this is traditionally a way for the protesters, the movement, to say to the government, look what we can do. Now, what are you going to offer? And in general, in these situations, the government then offers something and either they accept it or there's another round of protests. So the government will be expected now to come up with some kind of offer, whether it's financial, and I think it will have to be financial to please them, or something else. I mean, they've made some symbolic gestures about websites for grievances and so on, but that's not going to cut any mustard with the protesters. They're going to say we need something financial, and I suspect that Macron, who's seeing his minister, his government tonight, will say, look, we need to come up with something. But there is a problem behind all this, which is one that they don't really follow very closely in France, and that's the markets, the money markets. France is in a very vulnerable position vis-a-vis the money markets, who have been eyeing the country very, very closely recently because of just this situation, a sense that France doesn't have a grip on its public finances. The cost of borrowing for the government is going up and up and up, and if the government gives out too strong a signal that once again it's not able to resist pressure from the street, but once again it's going to open the coffers, then, you know, that we're getting to the point where there could be a run on France, and that would be very dangerous ahead of next year's election.
0: Yeah, I was just going to mention that. The shadow of the election is looming as well, so it is a delicate moment for the country.
8: It's a very delicate moment. All of this plays very much into the politics ahead of the election. What everyone can see very clearly is that it exacerbates this trend towards a polarised country with one half with the protesters and condemning the police state and, lining up behind the far left, and the other half, or more, probably, saying, no, we need law and order. Now more than ever, we need Marine Le Pen and the far right. She's been sitting very, very quietly throughout all of this, and I suspect reaping the rewards, because most people, and by that I don't mean Parisians who tend to be on the left, but most people around the country look at what's happening and are sympathetic towards the lycéens because they agree that more money should be spent on schools, but are absolutely horrified by the violence and see it as once again an expression of the well-known suspects in France, the banlieue coming out causing problems once again. And that all plays into the far right's book. They don't have to say anything. They will simply be reaping the votes here. And what we may end up having as a result of events like this, and there will probably be more of them, is a polarised country in which the far left is growing in support, the far right is even more growing in support. And if we have a runoff between the far left and the far right at the election, then the far right will win. And after that, then the far left will feel totally free to unleash more of these protests because they will say, we now have a fascist government.
0: Hugh Schofield reporting from the streets in Paris. It is, according to her lawyers, an unprecedented recovery. After two attempts to execute her with lethal injections, Krista Pike, who was on death row in the American state of Tennessee for decades, is conscious again and she's been talking. Pike was sentenced to death in 1995 for the murder of a classmate. From the US, Sarah Smith sent this report.
4: Lawyers representing Krista Pike have just told us that she is now conscious and speaking and continuing to receive medical care in hospital. That's after the failed attempt to execute her in the state of Tennessee 6 days ago. They say her recovery is medically unprecedented. Long-term prognosis isn't known. They don't know whether she suffered brain damage or any other lasting injuries. There is, we're told, severe damage to her arm, where two lethal doses of pentobarbital were injected into her arm in an attempt to kill her, but that execution failed and she was taken to hospital, at which point the state of Tennessee stopped trying to kill her and started trying to save her life. She was taken into intensive care, put on a ventilator and life support. Now that she has recovered consciousness, her lawyers are once again asking the governor of Tennessee to commute her sentence, not to try to execute her again, but instead to give her a sentence of life imprisonment without any possibility of parole. And what we do know is that the state of Tennessee has said they will not attempt any more executions this year after the failure to successfully execute Krista Pike and others in that state this year so far.
0: Sarah Smith reporting. The former head of Germany's Foreign Intelligence Agency has been arrested on suspicion of espionage and attempting to pass state secrets to other countries. August Hanning, who led the BND for 7 years until 2005, is alleged to have bought secret information from a former aide who's also been arrested. With more, our Europe correspondent Bethany Bell reports.
9: If the suspicions against August Hanning and his aide are confirmed, this would be a scandal of historic proportions. Federal prosecutors say Mr. Hanning is strongly suspected of treasonous espionage and passing on state secrets. They say he was in close contact with a representative of a foreign intelligence service to whom he passed on political information for several years. He's also accused of drafting what was described as an analysis for an intelligence officer from another country. Investigators didn't say which foreign powers were involved, but German media says the material included sensitive assessments about Iran's nuclear program and the Russian military. Mr. Hanning is accused of paying his former aide, Manfred D., to obtain the information. The case came to light as Mr. Hanning was being investigated in connection with a child abduction trial in Hamburg involving the heiress of a restaurant chain, Christina Block. She's accused of having her children kidnapped from her estranged husband. Mr. Hanning's lawyer rejects the allegations. The authorities say they discovered the evidence of espionage after a search of his premises last year.
0: Bethany Bell reporting. You're listening to The Newsroom from the BBC World Service. The Belgian-born physicist Professor Francis Hudson has won the Nobel Prize in Physics for his pioneering work on a special observatory at the South Pole that detects neutrinos, which are particles from space, which will shed light on the distant universe. Ms. Hudson led the development of the Ice Cube Complex at the South Pole, which uses a cubic kilometre of Antarctic ice fitted with light sensors to detect particles called neutrinos. These carry information about violent, high-energy processes in the cosmos. But what exactly are neutrinos? Well, the American poet and novelist John Updike wrote this about them. He called it cosmic gall, and it's read by the poet and BBC broadcaster Roger McGough.
10: Neutrinos, they are very small. They have no charge and have no mass and do not interact at all. The Earth is just a silly ball to them through which they simply pass, like dust maids down a drafty hall or photons through a sheet of glass. They snub the most exquisite gas.
0: To get a more scientific picture of the particles and why they matter, I spoke to our science correspondent, Victoria Gill, and I asked her to explain why neutrinos are also called ghost particles.
11: They barely interact with anything. So as we sit here, as you sit here in the studio, there are billions of neutrinos passing through your body. There's billions of neutrinos passing through my body, and they sort of move just completely undetected. And that's why they're ghostly. What Francis Hudson has won the Nobel Prize for, and what's so critical about a certain type of neutrino, is that what creates them, they take the message and all the information and energy from the process that created them on that straight line journey all the way through the cosmos and through our bodies and through our planet. Francis Hudson essentially came up with a way to catch them. Occasionally you will get an interaction with a neutrino, but they're really, really difficult to spot. And he realized that under the ice in Antarctica, where you have this kind of transparent medium, you have something that's kind of locked away. There's very little interference. It's very sort of geologically stable. There's no earthquakes down there. Neutrinos will be interacting occasionally, these high energy ones from the cosmos, with those billions and billions of frozen water molecules. So his idea was to turn that into a detector, turn it into an observatory. It's an audacious plan that now exists. It came online in 2011. It's called the Ice Cube Neutrino Observatory. It's just close to the South Pole. And essentially, this huge team of engineers have just put light detectors and neutrino detectors deep into the ice, as far as 2.5 kilometres deep. And when Francis Hudson found out, he really gave a lot of credit to the collaborators and the colleagues who supported him right from the start on a pretty audacious plan to even embark on this observatory.
12: For me, the main pleasure of it, besides winning the Nobel Prize, is that I hope this reflects on the really courageous people who joined me in the beginning of this project when no really respectable conservative physicist would have joined me, but many talented people did.
0: Okay, so let's learn a little bit more then about Professor Francis Hudson here. Just tell us a bit more about this Belgian physicist who's done some incredible work.
11: Well, he's Belgian-born, been based at the University of Wisconsin-Madison since the 1970s, and that's where this idea and this observatory, the planning of all of that began. He came up with this idea in the 1980s. We've known about neutrinos for decades, since the 50s, but essentially he is somebody that realised the possibility of a pretty radical plan to catch neutrinos on their way from deep space.
0: Are they something that we should be worried about or cautious about or concerned about in any way?
11: No, not at all. I think the John Updike poem kind of captured it. You know, they're tiny, they're ghostly, they really don't, they just sort of pass on their journey through the cosmos.
0: Well, science correspondent Victoria Gill. To Kenya, which has confirmed its first case of Ebola in history. The patient who has died managed to pass through health screening at Nairobi Airport after flying from Uganda. Kenya's President William Ruto says the government has strengthened public health measures to prevent the spread of the disease. The country's health minister, Aidan Duale, provided more details.
13: This patient fell ill about a month ago while still in DRC. He travelled from DRC to Kampala by road, then boarded Jambo Jet flight and arrived in Nairobi on Saturday. And he was transported by a relative and a friend directly to Nairobi Hospital, where he was quickly isolated.
0: Our global affairs reporter Richard Kagoi is in Nairobi. He told me what we know so far.
14: The latest is that the patient has been safely buried. He died on Monday night. And what we have seen is that the government has ramped up efforts in terms of screening and surveillance at border points and has started out actually to put out public information about Ebola and calling to members of the public to be calm, saying that they're doing everything possible to bring the situation under control. So what they have said is this is not an outbreak. It's an imported case from the DRC. Kenya has never recorded an outbreak since the first Ebola outbreak was recorded 50 years ago.
0: Richard, are they now trying to trace close contacts as well? Because reports suggest that the patient who passed away passed through health screenings at Nairobi's international airport.
14: Yes, he did pass through the Nairobi International Airport. So the Ministry of Health officials say that, you know, he seemed to have been positively screened simply because he was currently under medication. And that they say that it's quite a possibility. But then in terms of contact tracing, 8 family members of the patient have now been placed under quarantine and undergoing symptom monitoring. Also, 21 healthcare workers who did attend to the patient as well have been placed under quarantine. And what they've done also is to contact 27 passengers who shared a flight from Entebbe in Uganda to Nairobi. So they have been contacted and basically have been identified, and they, you know, specific health measures will follow thereafter.
0: Richard Kagoi reporting. Now, from heat waves and wildfires in Europe to the deadly flooding in Asia, this summer the impact of El Nino has been felt around the world. It is a naturally occurring weather phenomenon that happens every 2 to 7 years. Climate change is supercharging natural El Nino events, making their impacts more intense. The change in weather is likely to cause severe rains and droughts, impacting crop yields. One key crop is cocoa. Countries such as Ghana depend on its harvest, but they say production may fall by up to 40%. And just the threat of this happening is already leading to price rises, as Hannah Mullane reports.
9: The last El Nino in 2023 saw heavy rains and severe flooding. It impacted the cocoa crop in West Africa, triggering black pod fungal disease, rotting cocoa pods directly on the trees. The region is critical for cocoa production, accounting for more than 60% of global supply.
15: They're your source of livelihood. You have a lot of expenses to meet. As a cocoa farmer, as you grow, a lot of responsibilities. You can imagine the kind of trauma that we go through.
9: Moses Jan Asedu used to grow cocoa on about 15 acres of land on his farm in Ghana, but he lost over half of it to disease. Now he manages 5 acres, which in a good year produces around 2 tons of cocoa. But the weather is causing problems.
15: Seriously, the rainfall levels unexpected, the timing of the rains, the time that you expect the rain to come more these days, you don't get it. All of them have effect on the cocoa pods. Too much rain will destroy all your pods. It is not easy.
9: The weather meant a bad harvest in 2024 and sent cocoa prices skyrocketing from $3,000 per ton to highs never seen before at $12,000. Now we have a threat of another El Nino and the prices are moving again, up 40% on what they were in June, now around $6,000 per ton. Most of the cocoa in West Africa is sold on the global market and shipped to Europe. The Netherlands is the world's leading importer of cocoa beans by volume, and cocoa prices are having an impact on business there too. Koen Swart is the cocoa category manager at Do It Organic, a cocoa wholesaler based in Barneveld in the Netherlands.
16: In the end, you buy and you try to sell the product, but not always are able to do that at the right time, right? We have a big warehouse, so yeah, for us it's quite difficult sometimes to manage the price risk.
9: So were you finding that your customers were not buying as much because the prices were going up?
16: Correct. So you saw, you know, they're buying less than normal.
9: And you were able to pass those price rises on to your customers?
16: Yeah, we try to do that, yes.
9: What else causes the prices to go up? Are there other things within the business that eventually lead to higher prices?
16: So we saw freight rates going up massively. We paid like in the past maybe $1,500 on average and went up to maybe $3,000 to $5,000. So yeah, we see a big spike on freight rates from the Caribbean, but also from Africa.
9: Rising prices quickly make their way through the whole supply chain. Tony Chocolonely is also based in the Netherlands, a chocolate manufacturer generating revenue of over $250 million last year.
17: They've had to put up their prices because of the rising cost of cocoa. Ben Greensmith is the head of the business in the UK and Ireland.
18: We've passed on about a 15% increase in the cost of a bar of chocolate, but we've also absorbed a lot of the additional cost ourselves.
17: If we see the cocoa price come back down, do you think Tony's would at that point consider bringing the prices back down to reflect that?
18: Definitely wouldn't rule it out. I think the most important thing is that we start to have these conversations around the fact that there's this massive amount of inequality in chocolate and cocoa, and start to see some of the companies within it paying a fair price for their cocoa and making sure that that goes back to the people who need it the most.
17: We yet to see the full effect of the weather, but it seems investors are applying an El Nino risk premium to the cocoa price already. The European Central Bank calculate that a strong El Nino could raise global food prices by around 9%. But when you put that in the context of already upward pressure on prices due to the US-Iran war, and in this case with cocoa, a supply chain that relies heavily on a small part of the world for production, those prices could well be a lot higher.
0: That report from Hannah Malone. Now, more than a quarter of a century after Stanley Kubrick's death, hundreds of items from the personal archive of the influential American film director are going to auction for the first time. Kubrick made only 13 films, but he's widely seen as one of cinema's greatest directors. Public exhibitions of the lots will travel the world ahead of the auction itself in London early next year, visiting cities like LA along the way. Our film buff here, Paddy Maguire, reports.
19: Here's Johnny!
20: For any fan of Kubrick's work, those words from his 1980 horror classic The Shining might evoke the whole story. A prop axe that Jack Nicholson's character wields in the scene as he says them is one of the headline lots. Claire Tolmoyer is head of popular culture at the auction house Bonhams in London.
21: There were obviously about 20 axes made and sourced for the film, but this is one of our special effects axes. It's believed to be one of only three, and this is Stanley's. This is the one that he kept in his private collection all these years.
20: The estimate, about $50,000. Then there are the two sky blue dresses worn by the terrifying twins who invite the psychic child Danny into their dark world.
22: Hello, Danny. Come and play with us. Play with us, Danny.
20: They have an estimate of about $65,000. Other items include Kubrick's director's chair, his annotated scripts from Spartacus and Lolita, clapperboards from The Shining, the historical drama Barry Lyndon, and his last film, released after his death in 1999, Eyes Wide Shut. Kubrick made only 13 films, but his filmography is legendary. Back to Claire Tolmoyer.
21: Stanley Kubrick was a very meticulous man. Nothing was done by accident in Stanley's films, and the archive that we've got coming up represents really what he was all about in terms of his creativity, his vision, and he's just inspired so many different directors and filmmakers.
20: Also in the catalogue is Kubrick's chess set. During breaks in filming, he would play games with cast and crew. But the item with the highest estimate is from his 1968 science fiction epic, 2001, A Space Odyssey. It's the original Star Child prop, a model of a cosmic fetus that appears at the end of the film. Here's Claire Tolmoyer.
21: 2001 is described as one of Stanley's cinematic masterpieces, and it's just such an exciting prop from that final scene before the credits roll, and you're left with this feeling of you've been on this journey in the film 2001, and it ends, and it leaves you, the viewer, to continue creating the story after the film ends.
20: The estimate there, a cool $900,000.
0: Paddy Maguire ending this edition of the Newsroom from the BBC World Service with me, Ankur Desai. 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
5: While companies like OpenAI and Anthropic were focused on creating these really advanced AIs and building AI tools for coding that could, you know, help you with work, Mark Zuckerberg's goal, he said, was to create AI products that even his mom could use.
6: I'm Natalie Kitroev. That's coming up on The Daily from The New York Times.
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25: 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My name is Abby O'Brien. I'm happy to be joining you in the studio today, live here in Boulder, to hang out with you this afternoon while we listen to some news and public affairs programming, and to ask you to support KGNU with your dollars today. 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That's right. We function entirely because of community support. We would not be here without it. That's kind of our thing. So I would love to see some donations come in this afternoon to support the news and the programming that you're hearing, and also to support the station in general and the amazing music programming that you're hearing on our airwaves week in and week out. And the way you can do that, the way you can make a donation to KGNU, is by calling 303-449-4885 or by giving online at kgnu.org. When you go online, you can peruse our fabulous thank you gifts, including beanies, hats, books, t-shirts, tea towels, and so many other cool things. But I like to say the real gift is KGNU. We can't do it without you, and we are asking you today to dig into your wallets, dig into your heart, and think about what KGNU means to you. We need you now more than ever. I know it's cliche, but it's very true. With the rescission of federal funding, we are in a brave new world for independent media, and we can no longer rely on that government funding. We rely on you. And we are so happy to be community supported and so happy to be community led. But it does mean that a couple times a year we come on air and we ask you to step up and make that contribution and join us in really becoming our partner to make this programming happen and make this amazing institution that is KGNU carry on another 48 years. We've been here 48 years. We'd like to continue on another 48 years. So support programming that is responsive to the community, reflective of the community since 1978, and be our partner in making this service possible for everybody in our community. 303-449-4885 or give online at kgnu.org. We're going to listen to The Daily in just a second, hear about some important news in AI, something that is on all of our minds lately, whether we like it or not. And I want to remind you, as we're listening to this journalism about AI, that we here at KGNU are not AI. 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I think that's a pretty valuable thing to support, and it's something that's going to become rarer and rarer as we venture into the future here, and something that we shouldn't take for granted. 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Call 303-449-4885, and we have some real humans standing by to take your call. They are lovely people, and you can also give online at kgnu.org. And thank you.
6: From The New York Times, I'm Natalie Kitroev. This is The Daily. Over the last few weeks, millions of people have rushed to download a new class of powerful AI apps called agents. They're incredibly useful. They're honestly kind of cute. And all they need to work is your most sensitive personal information.
1: Today, my colleague Eli Tan on why he and so many Americans are opening up their entire lives to technology that we're just beginning to understand. It's Tuesday, October 6th.
2: Eli Tan, first time on The Daily, and we are very happy to have you on the show.
5: Happy to be here.
2: Okay, so we've been talking a lot here recently on The Daily about artificial intelligence gone awry, AIs behaving badly, doing things that feel scary to a lot of people. But you, Eli, have been focusing on a very different side of AI. So just tell us what you've been up to.
5: For the past few weeks, I've given my life over to this app called Muse, which is an AI agent created by the company Meta. And it's really the first agent of its kind that's been released to the public. Think of an AI agent as a chatbot that has access to its own computer, where it can use a monitor and a keyboard and a mouse. So instead of just conversing with you like a person, it can actually go online and do tasks for you and work on its own autonomously in the background for hours at a time.
2: Basically, it can be your personal assistant, right? Powered by AI. And not in this case, an AI chatbot, but an AI agent.
5: Exactly. A personal assistant is what Meta is calling it. Agents can operate software, they can operate apps, they can sign into your accounts. And the hope here is that because these agents can do so much more than chatbots, they can become much more useful in a way that the chatbots have not.
2: Well, can it do something for me, this agent?
5: Yeah. I mean, what do we want to do? Like,
2: I have a desire for lunch, a sort of salad-like thing with protein. Can you do that? Can it do that?
5: It can. Let me ask it right now.
2: Okay.
5: I'm saying my colleague Natalie is hungry for lunch. She wants some kind of salad. Can you order her delivery to the office? I'm giving it the address, and then I'm saying you can use my credit card, which it has on file.
2: Okay, I'll pay back.
5: And if you don't pay me back, I'll have it send you an email reminder in 1 week, and it'll check my Venmo to see if it ever comes through.
2: Wow, okay. So this is a real accountability thing. Got it. And so wait, like, just so I'm clear. So it has your Venmo. It has your credit card. Is it connected to a delivery service that you have as well?
5: Yes, it's also signed into my DoorDash account.
2: Got it.
5: And it says, happy to order the lunch. I'm being asked just to approve that this is the right lunch. So it suggested a harvest bowl from Sweetgreen.
2: Okay, unfortunately, that is actually my favorite order from Sweetgreen, so I'm getting a little freaked out.
5: It's my favorite order, too. Maybe that's why.
2: Oh, interesting. Okay, so it assumes we have the same taste.
5: Yes, and then it says placing the order, and right now, I can actually watch it do this whole task on a little browser window where I can see its cursor kind of moving through the screen, clicking on the different buttons.
2: Are you watching it right now?
5: I am, yeah. I have it.
2: Can I see it?
5: So here it is. It's typing the address of the office.
2: Oh, my Lord.
5: And putting in the order.
2: This is nuts.
5: Lunch is on the way.
2: All right. So this thing, this service, this has long been the goal of these companies, right? How did Meta get here first? I think of Meta, honestly, as a company that's at the back of the pack in terms of the AI race.
5: Exactly. About a year ago, Meta had fallen behind in the AI race. They were developing their own models to compete with companies like Anthropic and OpenAI, but they were getting beat. So Mark Zuckerberg, the chief executive of Meta, he decided to do this drastic revamp of their entire AI division. And they spent billions of dollars hiring new researchers. So while companies like OpenAI and Anthropic were focused on creating these really advanced AIs and building AI tools for coding that could, you know, help you with work, Mark Zuckerberg's goal, he said, was to create AI products that even his mom could use.
2: And what did that mean? Like, how did he envision that actually occurring?
5: So Mark Zuckerberg's vision was really about this super intelligent personal assistant that could work 24/7 on your behalf and help with your finances or your health or your personal life. And he envisioned it like the other apps that Meta owns, Instagram, Facebook, something that, you know, millions or billions of people could use without themselves having to be really tech savvy or actually know much about AI. And around this time, this app comes out that becomes all the rage in Silicon Valley. It's called OpenClaw. And it's the first real autonomous agent that blows away the developer community, and everyone starts using it. A lot of them are using it to write code. So instead of having to sit at your computer, OpenClaw could run what are called loops, where it's basically prompting for itself for hours at a time in the background. And eventually, you know, some employees at Meta, including some of their executives, they start to get creative and find ways to use OpenClaw in their personal lives. Now, the thing about OpenClaw is that it was the first tool to really show what these agents can do, but it was also a product that had all these issues with it. First of all, you had to be pretty technical to use it, but there were also all these security concerns, and it was really unruly. It would often go rogue, but nonetheless, it got the ball rolling for the executives at Meta to create something like OpenClaw that could be more polished, more usable, and something that they thought could really be the first big AI product hit.
25: 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Interrupting the broadcast here to bring you an update on the 6-acre Dry Creek fire, where personnel are still on the scene in the fire in the area of the South St. Vrain, east of Allens Park area. Officials report that the fire is at 25% containment. An evacuation warning is still in place for an area north of Highway 7. You can view that evacuation warning map and sign up for alerts at bocoalert.org. That's bocoalert.org. And it is an evacuation warning, meaning prepare to evacuate. We'll bring you another update on the wildfire and the evacuation warning at 5 o'clock in about 20 minutes. Good evening. I mean, good afternoon. I'm Abby O'Brien, joining you in the studio today during this afternoon news block as we listen to The Daily and hear about AI personal assistance and what the implications of that might be. 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And we think that is increasingly valuable in this day and age, in this age of AI and automation and algorithms. The things you hear on KGNU are not created by AI. They are created by humans. We do not bring you AI summaries, as is so common these days for people to use AI to summarize. No, we get down and dirty. We get nitty gritty into the details of the news and the public affairs and even the music that we bring you. 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I want to thank some earlier donors that we had today. 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She appreciated our Metro show featuring Mr. Denver, Ian Thomas Tafoya, and Dave Ashton, who has been on the air for KGNU for so many years. 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And well said, Roxy. I also want to thank Roy in Firestone, who donated and picked up a thank you gift, tickets to Leftover Salmon at the Boulder Theater. Roy says he looks forward to Old Grass, New Grass every Saturday morning. 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
2: This is The Daily. I'm Natalie Kitroeff. Back to my conversation with Eli Tan about a new class of AI personal assistant apps that are extremely useful as long as you hand over some of your most sensitive personal information. All right, Eli, let's talk about your personal experience with Muse.
5: One of the first things I did was I signed into my credit cards, my bank account, my Wells Fargo American Express. I connect it to my Gmail account so it could go into my email and read it every day. I gave it access to my calendar. I gave it my address, my phone number. I gave it my girlfriend's email and her address.
2: Oh my.
5: In case I wanted to send her something. Yeah, I thought of all the possible personal things about myself and I gave it all to Muse.
2: Wow. Okay. And did that give you pause? Were you nervous about doing that?
5: I was, yeah. Even though Instagram, I feel like it knows so much about me and in my algorithm, you know, it was a little bit jarring to see that personally embodied by like this character that was now talking to me and texting me on its own throughout the day about things I might be interested in or making sure I sent something to my dad for his 60th birthday. Yeah, it became very personal.
2: I mean, Meta is this company that has had issues with safeguarding the privacy of its users in the past. Were you thinking about that?
5: Absolutely, yeah. Meta has had a ton of issues. But if I'm being honest, the real concerns I had were more about a rogue agent hacking into my information, more so than just Meta knowing my privacy. One of the lines that I personally drew was that I gave it access to my personal email, but not my work email.
2: Okay, so once you openly embrace Muse, how did it go for you?
5: It went surprisingly well in the beginning. I started giving it the most basic tasks, things like order me groceries for me to pick up on the way home from work, put together a list of all the subscriptions that I pay for and see if there are any duplicates, try to book me a hotel or a flight. And for almost all these tasks, it was very efficient. It can do them entirely by itself, or it might have needed me to help with one thing for a couple seconds, but otherwise it could pretty much do them all as planned.
2: Hmm.
5: Then I gave it instructions to do more complex tasks and to call my dental insurance and ask for the status of a reimbursement that I had from a recent appointment. Mm-hmm. And I didn't give it any of my information with the dental insurance, but I said, it's all in my email. You can go check out the invoice. My member ID should be in there. The date that I went in to visit, all of this stuff. Like, just find it yourself and try to do this.
2: And?
5: 10 minutes later, I get a call on my phone while I'm sitting in the office. And I pick it up, and the call, it says, "Hey, Eli, this is your AI agent. Anthem Dental is on the other line. They're ready to talk to you." And it buzzed me into the call, and they knew exactly what I was calling about, and they had the exact right person on the line. So for this insurance case, I looked at the transcript, and it had found my member ID. It had answered a security question, "When is your birthday?" It had basically gotten through all of these layers that are meant to make sure that I'm human.
3: Oh my God. Waiting on hold is the exact use case that I want AI for.
5: Me too. Of all the things that it can do, if all it could do is just wait on hold for airlines and my dental insurance, like, that to me would be useful. I would use it just for those purposes alone. But it wasn't always that smooth. That was probably the best example. A lot of the times, it just wouldn't work. It would hit some kind of snag. At one point, it took me 15 minutes to get a movie ticket to an AMC movie that I tested on my own. It took me 35 seconds to do on my own. Another example, it has all these features of things that can do for you that I didn't find personally interesting, even when it worked. So it created an AI podcast for me with these two AI hosts, Maya and Theo, that it was supposed to have all my interests every morning. I could listen to this on the way to work. And I did listen to it on the way to work.
3: No, Eli.
5: It was pretty awful. And I also had this thought when I was using Muse for my fantasy football league. So I gave it the link to my league and my password. And I said, "Okay, you're going to be like my general manager. You're going to make trades for me, figure out who to pick up, you know, advise me on all the things." And it was just surprisingly outdated. And also, it was relying on like emotions. And at one point, it told me, "You know, you have Patrick Mahomes on your bench, but he's a Super Bowl champion. Like, you might want to think about, you know, starting him over Trevor Lawrence or whoever it was." And all the advice has been bad so far. I've lost every single week of my fantasy football league so far this year.
3: Okay, to me, this is one of the clearest examples, actually, of how this technology can end up warping our understanding of the joy of using our brains. Like, fantasy football is supposed to be a hobby. This is supposed to be a way to connect with your friends. And we offload

0: just be doing them ourselves.
1: Right.
0: Another example of this is when I had Muse call my bookstore to see if there was a book in stock. And I watched the transcript of it talking with the guy at the bookstore who I enjoy talking to. And I would have rather just either picked up the phone or, God forbid, go to the bookstore two blocks away and talk to him in person and browse the shelves.
1: And why did you outsource that stuff to a robot if you actually enjoy those human interactions?
0: Well, when I first started using Muse, I thought I might just use it for certain things, like just calling my insurance or just ordering food. But what I found was that I ended up relying on it for everything. And instead of a lot of times just thinking for myself, my first instinct was to go to Muse and ask it instead. At one point, I pulled out my phone to ask Muse to preheat the oven to make the dinner that I was making with all the ingredients and bought me.
1: Eli.
0: It's like I had just given over all my cognitive ability to this thing. And it was concerning. Like, I really felt like, you know, it had taken over my brain. And I think that takeover is really what the companies imagine all of us to be using these kind of agents for. That's their vision that they have. You know, the companies have this really optimistic view where they're saying if we use AI agents to wait on hold for us and fill out forms and order groceries and do all the things we don't want to do, instead of sucking up our time, they'll actually be giving it back to us. And we can use that extra time to connect with our family or other people or go out into the world and do the things we want to do. But I think it's also fair to be skeptical of that vision.
1: Okay, well, for now, I'm just going to be happy to have my salad, Eli. And don't worry, I'm going to Venmo you. You don't have to send your AI agent after me.
0: Well, I already told it to look out for your Venmo. So if it doesn't come through, you'll be hearing from it.
1: Perfect. Eli, thanks for coming on the show.
0: Thanks so much for having me.
1: Eli Tan covers technology and Meta for The New York Times. The Daily is powered by the journalism of The New York Times and is distributed by APM, American Public Media. You can go deeper into the stories you hear on The Daily at nytimes.com/thedaily. That's it for The Daily. I'm Natalie Kitroev. See you tomorrow.
2: 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I'm Abby O'Brien, joining you in the studio this afternoon, and I'm happy to say that I'm joined by KGNU DJ and reporter Lyra Stone. Hey, Lyra.
3: Hello, hello. How's it going?
2: It's going pretty good, and we're joining you this afternoon, dear listener, to ask for your support during this, our fall fun drive, where we remind you that we are listener supported and we rely on your contributions to make this all happen. And so we invite you to become a part of KGNU and make it all happen
3: by
2: becoming a member.
3: We're so cool over here.
2: Yeah, join the Cool Kids Club.
3: 100%. We even have Cool Kids swag.
2: We do.
3: Like, we've got beanies, we've got ball caps, t-shirts. Ooh, is that a tea towel? I didn't know we had
2: tea towels. We sure do. And they're all some of the thank you gifts that you can pick out when you give to support KGNU. And you can do that by calling 303-449-4885. And volunteers are standing by right this second to take your call and take your donation. 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But of course, Lyra knows what I'm going to say. The real gift.
3: The real gift is, it is.
2: The real gift is KGNU.
3: KGNU, yes, of course. I knew that 100%.
2: That's the priceless gift you get in return for donating to KGNU. And that's what community radio is all about. Lyra,
3: it 100% is. Yes.
2: You're in the unique position of being both a volunteer in the music department and the news department, which I think is so cool because you're like in both of those worlds, like doing both of those services to the community. It's really amazing.
3: It is. And you know, they're both like similar but also different as far as just the kinds of people that gravitate. I love the music people, the DJ people. They are so because it's a different kind of nerdy fixation, right? The nerdiness around the music and people when we do our hangouts, because we have tons of fun hangouts. If you join the volunteer groups, you know, you'll get to have a bunch of friends, honestly, friends who get to hyper fixate on the

0: things that you enjoy too. And it's the same with the news department. Like, I love hanging out with Abby.
1: Different kind of people. Nerd.
0: Different kind of nerd, though. Different kind of, we'll be more talking about, you know, democracy and reporting.
1: Local government
0: local
1: meetings.
0: Government.
1: You know,
0: AP style.
1: That's so true. I was just saying how the music that you hear on KGNU is curated for you, not by an algorithm, mm-hmm. not by an AI virtual assistant, but by humans who have like a real deep passion for the genre that they're sharing with you.
0: 100%. And you could be one of those humans. That's the wonderful
1: That's
0: thing
1: true.
0: About KGNU. Volunteer. It's all volunteer ran. But we also, at the moment, what we really need from you, of course, is to hopefully become a fiscal member. Am I saying that?
1: That's right.
0: Yes.
1: Yeah. Become a financial supporter, because we can't even be here without that. That is really the bedrock of mm-hmm. what makes KGNU possible. And we love our members. Our members are such an important part of our community. 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In just a minute here, we're going to hear Reveal, an amazing independent program that comes to us from the Center for Investigative Reporting. And before that, we're going to talk a little bit. I need to break in here and give you a little wildfire update. There have been no updates, but personnel are still on the scene of the Dry Creek 6-acre fire in the area of South St. Vrain, east of Allen's Park. Officials report it's at 25% containment, and an evacuation warning is still in place for that area just north of Highway 7. You can view that evacuation warning map and sign up for alerts at bocoalert.org. That's bocoalert.org, and you can sign up for text messages to your phone. We'll bring you another wildfire update in 20 minutes, at 5:20, we'll bring you another update. Just one more minute before we go into Reveal here, Lyra, tell the KGNU listeners out there why they should give right now to support KGNU.
0: Because it'd be cool if you did. 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
3: BBC News with Roisin Hasty. Lawyers for the American woman who survived two attempts to execute her, Krista Pike, say she's regained consciousness and is talking in hospital. The lawyers say her recovery is medically unprecedented. Officials in Tennessee twice attempted to administer a lethal injection to her last week. Here's our chief North America correspondent, Gary O'Donoghue.
4: Krista Pike's lawyers say she is now awake and speaking, but still receiving critical care in hospital. They say she is handcuffed and shackled to the bed, and her prognosis is unclear. Pike was sentenced to death for the 1995 murder of her classmate, Colleen Slemmer, who was tortured and killed in one of the state's most infamous murder cases. Pike is the second case of a failed execution in Tennessee this year, prompting the state's governor, Bill Lee, to order an independent review into what went wrong and pausing all executions for the rest of the year.
3: The French President Emmanuel Macron has been holding an emergency meeting after another day of nationwide protests about conditions in schools. The Interior Ministry said more than 250,000 people had taken part in the demonstrations. One union put the figure at almost double that. While many gatherings remained peaceful, there were sporadic clashes with police using batons and tear gas to disperse crowds. Our correspondent Nick Beek is in Lille and gave us this assessment of President Macron's next moves.
5: The problem for Mr. Macron is this is not a case of a piece of legislation he can hastily withdraw and sort of try and dampen things down. This is something fundamental to the state of schools in this country. It's going to cost millions or billions to fix this, and France simply doesn't have those sort of funds. The political landscape here is so divided. There's no common ground on this particular issue. And it seems that increasingly people are looking to the extremes, to the hard left and to the hard right, for any sort of solution to France's problems.
3: Kenya's President William Ruto says the government has strengthened public health measures to prevent the spread of Ebola after the country confirmed its first case. The patient, who travelled through three provinces in eastern Congo affected by the Ebola outbreak, has since died. Temesgen Debasai reports.
6: A spokesperson for President Ruto said eight relatives of the patient, who died in Nairobi on Monday, had been quarantined, along with 21 health workers who treated him. The authorities have also identified passengers who were on the same flight from Uganda. Kenya is the fourth country to report a case linked to the Ebola outbreak in eastern Congo, the second largest on record with more than 8,000 cases. Uganda recorded 20 infections and 2 deaths earlier this year, but was declared Ebola-free in August.
3: World News from the BBC. An American former spy has admitted to defrauding the US government of nearly $200 million. The Department of Justice said David Rush used his senior position in the CIA to obtain funds and luxury properties for his own personal benefit. A raid on his house found almost 300 gold bars. Rush also confessed to providing secrets to a foreign government. Google says it's taking action against a series of cyber attacks in which the national internet addresses of Ghana, Sierra Leone and American Samoa were compromised. By taking control and obtaining apparently genuine security certificates, the hackers made malicious links appear trustworthy. The Oscar-winning actress and one of the last survivors of the golden age of Hollywood, Eva Marie Saint, has died. She was 102. Saint made her film debut opposite Marlon Brando in On the Waterfront, earning an Academy Award for Best Supporting Actress. She then starred as the mysterious double agent Eve Kendall in Alfred Hitchcock's North by Northwest. Saint also had a successful TV career, earning her 2 stars on the Hollywood Walk of Fame. And a British man who's been walking from Chile to his hometown in the UK has swum across the English Channel as he begins the final stretch of a 28-year journey. Carl Bushby set off in 1998 with 2 self-imposed rules: to not use any transport and to not return home until the challenge is complete. He said it was good to feel English soil for the first time in decades.
7: 20 hours in the water over the last 3 days, and that's got me here to these beaches in the UK. But it's not over yet. I've got to get to my mother's house in Hull. You know, I walked away from that place 28 years ago, and that's where we're going to wrap it up. And that's about 400 kilometers from here, so I got to get busy. I got to get back on the road.
3: BBC News.
8: And I want to be clear. Our party is long overdue for a reckoning about Palestinian human rights.
9: Abbas was a co-founder of the Uncommitted National Movement, a Democratic-led campaign that tried to get the attention of then-President Joe Biden. This was months into Israel's war in Gaza, which had killed tens of thousands of Palestinians and had already drawn mounting accusations of genocide. Abbas's group was calling for an immediate ceasefire.
1: Interrupting the broadcast briefly to bring you this wildfire update that the Boulder County Sheriff has given the all clear for the Dry Creek fire and determined that people may return to all routine activities. That evacuation warning has been lifted for the Dry Creek fire in Boulder County. The Boulder County Sheriff has given the all clear.
9: And they urged voters to choose uncommitted on their ballot to protest the Biden administration's handling of Gaza. During the 2024 primary season, the movement won 700,000 votes across more than two dozen states. But still, there was no movement from the Harris campaign, which took the Democratic mantle after President Biden announced he would not be running for a second term.
10: He intends to end the Affordable Care Act. You know what? If you want Donald Trump to win, then say that, otherwise I'm speaking.
9: By the time the Democratic National Convention rolled around, Abbas and the uncommitted movement's goals boiled down to one ask: have a Palestinian speaker on stage. That didn't happen, and neither did a Kamala Harris victory in November. Many Democrats blamed organizers like Abbas for that loss. But for him, it was a moment of clarity.
11: I think it was easy for the party to brush me aside. And so the best that I could do in 2024 was say, okay, I'm going to let everyone know what happened here, and I'll be back.
12: So we just parked, and it is starting to thunder and rain. So perfect conditions for knocking on doors, right?
13: Why?
9: This summer, I followed Abbas as he was running for state senate in the same part of Michigan that went heavily for Joe Biden in 2020 and then dramatically swung for Trump in 2024. 2 years later, he's out knocking on doors, trying to raise his profile with voters.
11: So in my little bag here, I've got jar openers to help people remember my name. We're almost out of those. I've got the nail files. And the last thing is these sticky notes. One of the challenges of my campaign is I need to emerge as a three-dimensional figure who isn't just my name, who can sound like foreign to some people. And so one of the ways to do that is if someone's not home, write them a personalized note. Hey, I'm a boss. I'm working really hard to earn your support. That's a nice personal touch.
9: I got to hear Abbas's sales pitch at small gatherings and coffee shops.
14: I am a survivor of war, okay? A survivor of the Israeli government's bombs, and I am an anti-war organizer, and proudly so.
9: He spoke about his upbringing, growing up in Lebanon, and moving to Dearborn in his youth.
14: We lived paycheck to paycheck. I was a child doing this, helping my mom organize bills that we could not pay.
9: And his campaign pledges centered more on hyperlocal issues, like crumbling roads, stopping the expansion of data centers, and lowering the rising cost of energy. That and how the status quo in Lansing wasn't good enough.
14: Where every time they pass a budget, we get left out. That's unacceptable.
9: Abbas is running against a longtime local official, Aaron Burns, who is currently in the Michigan State Assembly. Local party officials tell me that Aaron is a well-known and well-liked candidate, and that this will be a close race. For Abbas to win, he needs Arab Americans and Muslims to show up at the polls. But the last 2 years have offered plenty of reasons for them to become disillusioned with American politics. The devastation in Gaza continued, and then...
15: Bint Jabil, Nakura, Taipei. This isn't Gaza, this is Lebanon, and just some of the dozens of villages in the south that have been virtually wiped out by Israel in a matter of weeks.
9: Israel attacked Lebanon, where many families here have deep roots. Israel said it was going after the Iran-backed political party and militant group Hezbollah. But in the process, thousands of civilians have been killed and more than a million displaced. Through it all, the United States has continued its support to Israel. So Abbas isn't just asking people to vote for him. He's asking some of them to believe that voting can still matter. Surprisingly, this was the context for a Friday prayer at a local mosque I attended in July.
13: Do not ever hide your voice, for certainly the people who hide their voices are sinful at heart and are corrupted at heart. My brothers and sisters in Islam, we have friends from the community that are running for office. They will not be perfect, but you would not be either.
9: After some time on his campaign trail and watching hours of his speeches and poring through his social media, one thing I couldn't help but notice was how little I heard Abbas publicly talk about the issue that earned him the national spotlight, Gaza. So I asked him about it.
16: I mean, I know that it's not on my socials, but the conversations that I'm having in living rooms, in people's garages, with community members who are living in the same grief that I'm living in, those folks don't need to hear whether or not I am sufficiently anti-genocide. They know. What they need to hear from me is, Abbas, can you win this seat? And Abbas, can you make sure to prioritize our needs right here at home?
9: Part of the concern is that Abbas is also worried about being pigeonholed.
17: I am not one thing. I don't care just about one issue. That part, like, it's really important to me that...
12: Why? Why is that part important?
17: I mean, I'm a cancer. I'm...
9: As a self-centered Scorpio Sagittarius cusp baby, I had to look up Abbas's star sign. Cancers are said to have this deep need to feel understood, not just heard, but be really seen for who they are.
17: I care about our country as a whole and the direction that it's headed in. And my experience in politics is consistently one of being put in the box of, we will call you when it's time to discuss the Arab or Muslim thing. And I'm proud to be from this community. And that's not all that I am. I am not interested in being a token in the American political landscape.
9: Much of Abbas's pitch was rooted in the everyday concerns of people in his district. And for Mimi Price Militik, those concerns hit close enough to home that she drove some 30 minutes to hear him speak at a fundraiser earlier this summer.
18: I don't know why Israel has become the pivotal point. I mean, there are so many issues in this country and in this state that we should be dealing with. And you're worried about what's happening, like, millions of miles away?
9: Mimi can't actually vote for Abbas. She lives in a different district outside of Detroit. But she's on the board of the Michigan Democratic Jewish Caucus and showed up to the fundraiser in support.
18: I don't necessarily agree with everything from where he stands, but I understand why he would take that position. If I was Palestinian, I would take that position. I'm not.
9: But Mimi can't quite extend the same grace to Abdul El-Sayed, who is running in the Michigan race that's getting a lot of attention this year, the race for U.S. Senate.
18: The thing that differentiates Abbas from Abdul for me is his heart. And he's not trying to inflame people and get people crazy like I think Abdul does.
9: At this point, you don't have to be a Michigander to have heard Abdul speak.
19: AIPAC and Israel are not the same as Judaism and the Jewish people.
20: You're not going to say you think Israel has a right
21: to exist. Well, my question, you know, Casey, I think the question we all ought to ask is, does everybody have equal rights to peace, dignity, and self-determination?
22: They've called me the most dangerous candidate for the U.S.-Israel relationship. I'm still waiting for the t-shirt. Yeah, so, hey, Pac, you watching? A black V-neck, medium, preferably.
9: The American-Israel Public Affairs Committee, better known as AIPAC, threw some $30 million into his opponent's campaign, its largest contribution ever in any kind of single electoral race.
12: And then let's get that mic a little closer to you. Okay.
23: All right, ready?
12: Yes.
9: I sat down with Abdul in Detroit this summer to talk about his campaign approach when it came specifically to the issue of AIPAC, Israel, and Palestine.
23: People are asking two questions. What do you say you're going to fight for? And then do I believe that you're going to fight for it? The Democratic Party brand is in the because nobody actually believes that we're going to show up and fight for the things that we say we want to fight for. You know why? Because we say we're for human rights and then we watch them get viciously violated and then we say nothing. So what that tells me is you're going to back down.
12: There's another candidate that I'm following that I think you know, Abbas Alawi.
23: Mm-hmm. I mean, I think Abbas is a courageous leader. All of us just lead different ways.
12: There seems to be a palatability with Abbas. And
9: there's a lot of the criticism of you and what you might represent of the party.
23: I think there's the impact of the different races. If I prove that you can win statewide, taking on AIPAC and winning, that is catastrophic in a way that a state Senate race is not.
9: Abdul and Abbas are running two very different races, admittedly for two very different positions. In many ways, they share the same message. Change the U.S.'s relationship to Israel. When Abbas tried to raise this 2 years ago, he and the uncommitted movement were ignored. "I'm talking," Kamala Harris said, as anti-war protesters shouted during an event in Detroit. But now, it's Abbas who is talking, and people like the vice president who are listening.
16: Let me paint the picture. I was in my house in Dearborn, had recently gotten the news that my grandmother's home was destroyed.
9: This is not the first time his grandmother's home in Lebanon had been hit. The first time was during the late 70s, when Israel invaded the country, and then again in the early 80s. But this time, it can't be rebuilt.
16: I'm admittedly feeling down. I'm feeling depressed.
9: He gets a phone call from an unknown number, and then a text, asking if he can pick up the phone. It's the former vice president.
16: I say hello, and she goes, Abbas, it's Kamala. So, Madam Vice President, hi, sorry, I wasn't expecting your call. You know?
9: She tells Abbas that she's been reconnecting with leaders across the country.
16: And she said, you know, there are people in your life that you think a lot about. And they don't know that you're thinking about them, but you are. And, you know, I've thought a lot about you these last 2 years, Abbas. So my response, of course, was, Madam Vice President, I've thought a lot about you too these last 2 years. You know?
9: He tells her about the news of the recent Israeli airstrike in Lebanon, how his grandmother's home was destroyed, and how he'd be attending a local memorial service for those killed in the strikes. The former vice president expresses her sympathies and then says,
16: this is just the start of a conversation. And yeah, we ended up speaking again, and then we ended up meeting in person a couple of weeks ago here in Detroit. You know, there are a lot of thoughts about whether it's okay to meet with her or not after her campaign so clearly failed to listen to voters for whom Gaza was a top policy issue in 2024. I want to send a clear signal nationally that if you're interested in winning the presidency in 2028, come talk to the directly impacted families right here in Michigan. Voters in Michigan are going to want to know how you're going to prioritize families here and stop killing families abroad.
9: Abbas is now running against two candidates in the general, Republican Harry Sawicki and Working Class Party candidate Larry Betts. Because his district is usually a Democratic stronghold, he's expected to win. There's a line in the Islamic faith, with hardship comes ease. For Abbas, he left the Democratic convention in 2024 utterly defeated and dismissed. Now, 2 years later, he's on the verge of entering elected office to represent a community that knows hardship, both in Michigan and abroad. He's hoping his experience will bring his community ease.
0: From New York to Pennsylvania, Colorado, Minnesota, and California, progressive candidates critical of the U.S.-Israel relationship have won their primaries. And now, there's a rift within the Republican Party.
2: Should we be funding any country? And if so, to what extent? But I do think, to the extent that we are funding Israel, should not be happening.
0: Republicans and Israel, next on Reveal.
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1: 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Good afternoon. I'm Abby O'Brien, joining you in the studio this afternoon, listening to Reveal, this amazing program that we bring you every Tuesday here on KGNU. And I'm joined in the studio also by KGNU DJ and reporter Lyra Stone.
3: I love it when you say that, DJ and reporter.
1: Well, it's true.
3: Yeah, I do both the things, and I love both the things. And KGNU's made that possible.
1: We're here this afternoon joining you to ask for your support during our fall fund drive. 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So today we're asking you to think about the value that KGNU brings you and how amazing and truly unique and valuable it is to have a resource like this mm-hmm. in the times we're living in.
3: Oh, yeah. I mean, not to be alarmist, but honestly, you know, we have to be alarmist because this is the time to sound the alarm. This is a vestige. This is a pillar. This is needed right now. There are so few good, independent places left where you can get your news, where you can get locally sourced information. We need people to help us hold the levee. And I don't think I'm being hyperbolic when I say we need good Samaritans out there right now who are going to help make up the difference between us losing all that funding from the federal government to try to just preserve. This is a scary moment. If we don't have KGNU, there's very, very few places left in the country by this point who I could say with complete, like, you know, from the chest, this is credible, this is safe, this is independent, this is community accountable. This is not owned by, there's no Bezos here.
1: That's right.
3: There's no ads here. There's no ratings that we're looking at and all the things. No, this is manufactured by the people.
1: That's right. Off the air, you and I were talking about the value of a third space.
3: Oh, yeah.
1: Somewhere where nobody's trying to sell you anything or get anything out of you. And that really is KGNU. And if you think about how many spaces like that there are in your life, in your community, you'll realize that there actually aren't that many. Join us in making KGNU possible, because democracy is under threat and journalism mm-hmm. is under threat and amazing community media like this is under threat. You can start or renew your membership today by calling 303-449-4885. It would mean so much to us and our volunteers standing by to take your call. You can also go online to kgnu.org and make a donation, because yeah, this is kind of that really unique, cool third space. We're not bombarding you with advertisements for suspicious products. We're not doing clickbait.
3: No.
1: And we're not selling your data or mining your data.
3: We're renewing your soul and we're giving you information. We're building community. And I don't think people think about that, what it's like to have clickbait, all of that stuff in your face constantly. I think it erodes your trust in fellow, like your neighbors.
1: Totally.
3: And we are here to be your neighbors.
1: That's right. Something that's so cool about KGNU is honestly that we transparently come and ask you for money. We don't put our content behind a paywall. And we also don't make money by selling sketchy ads or by selling
3: no,
1: your information
3: don't.
1: The way that so many sources of media that you interact with do.
3: We are not mining your data.
1: We're not mining your data. It's actually such a cool thing to honestly say person to person, we are asking for your money and here's what it's going to be used for. There's no shady dealings. And that's kind of the beauty of independent media. And it's why KGNU has been around for so long. And it's why I hope it will continue into the future for so long. 303-449-4885 is the number to call. 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
3: Or a little more
1: us.
3: So you can get the beanie. I'm sorry, I'm just hyper fixated on that beanie. It's $100, but it's a good beanie, guys.
1: That's true. At the $100 giving level, you will become eligible for our $100 level thank you gifts, which includes the beanie and some other super cool things on kgnu.org that you can peruse the thank you gifts. 8850, which of course refers to our signal, 88.5, gets you a KGNU tea towel, which are hand designed by some of our volunteers. They're pretty cool. There's also t-shirts you can peruse if you have a favorite music show. They all have some pretty cool logos that you can get on a t-shirt. 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
3: And also, just so you know, there's ball caps as well. And I'm only bringing it up because since moving to Colorado, I definitely learned I need to have a ball cap for that sun. So
1: 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Let's get back to Reveal and hear some of this amazing nonprofit newsroom reporting that we bring you here on KGNU. And thank you.
0: From the Center for Investigative Reporting and PRX, this is Reveal. I'm Al Edson.
5: I'm not your cookie-cutter conservative Republican.
0: Alicia Morales is a 21-year-old student, a senior at St. Mary's College in Notre Dame, studying politics with a minor in Spanish.
5: I'm a proud Christian, Jesus is my Lord and Savior. I'm definitely the kind of woman who believes in roles in the family. I don't always agree with conservative viewpoints on LGBTQ issues.
0: And she doesn't agree with Republicans' unwavering support of Israel. Israel's response to the October 7th attacks made it a lot harder for her to align with the Republican Party of today.
5: There has to be a cutoff. There has to be some kind of guideline. And the devastation that we are seeing is not okay. It has to stop.
0: And she also questions the war with Iran. Alicia says she never saw that coming when she voted for Donald Trump in 2024.
5: I think with the whole America First agenda, if we're spending more time on foreign entanglements than we are about the housing crisis, the immigration crisis, the education crisis, and all of these other crises we have here at home, then that's a problem.
0: Alicia's not alone. She's part of a growing faction in the Republican Party that's asking, are we America first or Israel first?
5: Should we be funding any country? And if so, to what extent? But I do think to the extent that we are funding Israel should not be happening.
0: Reveal's Najeeb Amini wanted to understand how Republicans are grappling with America's changing opinions on Israel and what it might mean for the future of U.S. aid to the country.
6: A key memorandum of understanding between the U.S. and Israel is expiring in 2028. It's basically an agreement where the U.S. provides $3.8 billion per year in economic and military aid to Israel for 10 years. When it was signed, the idea of supporting Israel didn't seem controversial. Now, support, even amongst Republicans, has taken a noticeable plunge.
7: The net favorability of Israel with moderate liberal Republicans, negative territory, minus 9 points. That's a 35-point shift in just 4 years' time with moderate liberal Republicans shifting away from Israel.
6: Israeli Prime Minister Benjamin Netanyahu is no stranger to those polls. He's acknowledged them in past interviews, but it remains unclear whether he had them in mind when he shared this startling proposition with The Economist earlier this year.
8: I want to taper off the military aid within the next 10 years. That's not saying that I don't want to fight for the allegiance and support of the American people. I do. You have to be crazy not to. It's not.
24: You want to taper it off to zero within 10 years?
8: Yes.
24: That would be a very dramatic shift.
8: Well, it's in the works.
6: But then in February, Netanyahu got something he's been advocating for decades, a U.S.-backed war with Iran. Netanyahu wasn't the only one pleased with the outcome.
25: Amazingly, they're hitting countries that were...
26: Look what we've done here.
27: I know.
26: I almost cried.
27: Yeah.
6: That's Senator Lindsey Graham, watching President Trump on Fox News, talking about the beginning of the Iran war. A documentary crew released early footage to news outlets that showed how Graham responded as the news broke.
26: I mean, like, how long have we been pushing this?
27: Well, I mean, you've been pushing this for years, right?
26: Right. It's here. I talked to Trump this morning.
27: It's literally.
26: Oh, he's jacked. It's the best thing I've ever done. He loves blowing stuff up. So.
6: Graham's jubilation might have been an extreme response. But the overwhelming majority of Republicans in Congress have been supportive of President Trump's war in Iran, much to the dismay of influential, albeit controversial, conservative voices like Candace Owens.
10: They've all said don't do this, except for Israel. And you're a slave to Israel, Trump.
9: But when it comes to congressional Republicans, you rarely hear the same kind of disagreement outside a few voices.
11: Why are we going to war with Iran?
9: Like Kentucky Representative Thomas Massey.
11: We owe our military service members a clear mission. And American families in my district want to know how this is going to help them pay for groceries.
9: Massey has become something of a foil to the Trump administration. He's repeatedly been willing to break with his own party, most prominently over the Epstein files. But he's also challenged Trump over the war in Iran and America's relationship with Israel. And so Trump backed Massey's opponent.
25: MAGA is most of the Republican Party. The rhinos are gone to a large extent. A few of them are still left, so hopefully we get rid of one tonight in the form of Tom Massey, who's horrible.
9: Pro-Israel groups and donors spent more than $10 million supporting Massey's opponent, Ed Gallerine, in a race that quickly became the most expensive House primary election on record. Here is Massey on election night, giving his concession speech.
25: I would have come out sooner, but I had to call my opponent and concede, and it took a while to find Ed Gallerine in Tel Aviv.
9: But for Massey, there was a silver lining in his defeat.
25: We have the younger demographic.
9: Pre-election polls showed Massey running far ahead of his opponent among millennials and Gen Z voters. And while he ultimately lost, that support reflects a broader generational divide. Take Alicia Morales, who we heard from earlier.
24: I wish more Republicans were like him. I wish more elected officials would vote like him.
9: Massey may have lost his seat, but the younger Republicans who were drawn to his politics don't seem to be going anywhere. At least according to a Pew Research poll, a majority of Republicans under the age of 50 no longer view Israel favorably.
13: How does invading Iran actually benefit the United States? It doesn't. How does aiding and abetting what I would call genocide in Gaza benefit the United States? It doesn't. It tarnishes our name and wastes our resources, and it is a moral stain on the United States.
9: Kurt Mills has been watching the generational divide closely. He is the executive director of the American Conservative, a magazine founded more than two decades ago to challenge the Republican establishment over the Iraq War that followed 9/11. Ever since, it's tried to push the party toward a less interventionist, more America-first foreign policy. Kurt thinks establishment Republicans are getting the war with Iran all wrong.
13: The Iran war is not good for the Republican Party. They are pushing forward, at least publicly, pretty belligerently. And I think it's a spiritual commitment for a generation of Republican lawmakers and policy minds.
9: What do you mean by spiritual?
13: I think they believe in Israel almost more than they believe in the United States.
9: Earlier this summer, I went to Washington, where senators gathered in the Capitol Rotunda to pay their respects to Lindsey Graham, who passed away at the age of 71. He was one of Israel's fiercest allies in Washington. And after his memorial, I tried to talk to a few Republican senators about whether Graham's passing marks the end of an era of unconditional support for Israel. I caught Senators Tommy Tuberville of Alabama, Steve Daines of Montana, and Roger Wicker of Mississippi.
14: We have more people than Lindsey here that's on Israel's side.
15: His legacy will continue through many of us who stand strong with Israel.
17: Do you think it marks the end of an era for congressional support of Israel with his passing?
14: No, not at all, no.
17: Why not?
14: There's strong support for Israel.
9: As the elevator marked Senators Only closed in front of me, I headed outside, where I found one of the great orators of the Senate.
18: I'm good, man. How are you?
9: Senator John Kennedy of Louisiana, who coined the term Lululemons in response to the surging wave of progressive candidates winning Democratic primaries. And I asked him the same question.
18: Lindsey was a good friend of Israel, but Israel has a lot of good friends in the United States Congress. I'm one of them.
17: Does it concern you about the growing rift between where American public support is around Israel and where congressional support is?
18: I haven't seen any poll.
17: There's been a 60-point swing in the past 8 years.
18: Yeah, I rest my case. I haven't seen any credible polling. But sometimes the majority, if that exists, if this poll is accurate, sometimes the majority just means all the fools are on the same side.
13: I think he's an actor. He plays a yokel.
9: Kurt, with the American Conservative, didn't have the kindest words for Senator Kennedy or the rest of the Republicans who currently hold power.
13: There's an old guard in Washington that wants to sing from the old hymn sheet of what they were used to in the 80s, 90s, and 2000s.
9: For now, Trump remains president, and he's why Kurt says more elected officials in office aren't openly criticizing Israel or the Iran war. But what happens after Trump remains an open question.
13: I think people are deluding themselves if this is not going to be a major topic at this point.
17: Is the Republican Party headed towards a civil war over this issue?
13: I think very, very likely.
9: Kurt says the lines will be drawn between the Republican establishment, which backs Israel, and a younger America First wing that's increasingly skeptical of it. But this younger and growing wing has also faced accusations of anti-Semitism, complicating this movement's growing criticism of Israel.
13: Some people would accuse speciously me of speaking anti-Semitically, which I'm not, and I thoroughly reject. It is an argument meant to shut down thought and debate and scare people, and it is an argument that worked for generations, but is not working anymore.
9: But for now, establishment Republicans still hold the power, and this is how they're showing their unwavering support. Representative Ronny Jackson of Texas introduced a bill in Congress, making the case for a new, closer partnership with Israel.
2: Our current memorandum of understanding must transition from a model that started out as Israel being an aid recipient to one now of a true strategic partner.
9: In other words, instead of continuing a relationship where Israel simply receives $3.8 billion in U.S. military aid every year, this proposal would move toward a more permanent partnership, integrating the American and Israeli militaries and defense industries.
2: The vehicle by which we get it out of committee in the House and the Senate, which is nice, will be the NDAA.
9: The NDAA is the National Defense Authorization Act, the bill that determines the country's defense priorities. This U.S.-Israel partnership was first proposed as standalone legislation, but the House ultimately folded it into this year's defense bill. Critics like Thomas Massey say it's an easier way to get Congress to approve something this controversial.
12: That provision would enmesh, synchronize, integrate, whatever word you want to use. It's still an encumbrance and an entanglement that I think, honestly, is treasonous.
9: And in July, the bill came up for a vote in the House.
10: On this vote, the yeas are 216, the nays are 212. The bill is passed. Without objection, a motion to reconsider is laid on the table.
9: For younger Republicans, this vote exemplifies the disconnect between where they stand and how their representatives vote.
16: We're going to look back and say, wow, we should not have given them this much access to our lives. Or maybe we should have set some better boundaries.
0: Coming up, how more and more Jewish Americans are distancing themselves from one of the largest pro-Israel organizations in America, AIPAC.
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1: And you're listening to Reveal on KGNU Community Radio. Good afternoon. I have a quick wildfire update for you on the Dry Creek wildfire. That evacuation warning has been lifted and the Boulder County Sheriff has given the all clear. Again, for the Dry Creek wildfire in Boulder County, that evacuation warning has been lifted and the sheriff has given the all clear. Well, good afternoon. I'm Abby O'Brien joining you in KGNU's studio today with our amazing volunteer, Lyra Stone, and we're asking for your support this afternoon.
3: 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And I was like, well, Abby, what is solar? And I know that's a way a lot of people have been donating. And do you want to explain it?
1: Yeah, solar memberships are really cool for us and for you because it's a recurring monthly gift to us. And Solar stands for Sustainer of Local Radio. And it's cool because you can set it and forget it and decide, you know what? I want to support this amazing community resource. I want to put this into my budget that I want to give a couple bucks a month, whether it's $10 a month, $20 a month, to make this happen into the future. And then it automatically comes to us. So if you haven't started a solar membership, we really, really encourage you to do so. And we invite you to do so because it's so important for us. It helps us have a reliable source of support. And that really is what we rely on. So you can do that by calling 303-449-4885, or you can go online at kgnu.org and you'll have that option to make your gift recurring. So that's really important to us. And it's really a cool thing.
3: It is a cool thing. I mean, if you think about it, come on, $5, $10 a month, that's what, like a subscription to Duolingo or Netflix. And this is even better than those things because there are no ads and there's no AI. We're not tracking your data. In fact, you're supporting one of the most essential pillars to the community that's been around for, what, 48 years now. So just for a tiny little amount. I mean, $5 a month, that's nothing. That's not even a coffee these days.
1: That's true. And if you're into the fancy coffee with the added maca powder, or maybe you're getting matcha, maybe you're getting collagen, we're talking like $12
3: Yeah, my favorite coffee shop, Coffee Syrup, I don't know, it's so good. And I've been getting the Cinderella recently, but it's like, what, $9, $10? Yeah.
1: Is it called that because it has pumpkin?
3: Oh, yes, it does. It has pumpkin, it has white chocolate, it has all the delicious things. It is so good.
1: Okay, so this is a message to all the pumpkin lovers out there listening to our news programming. You can make a pumpkin spice latte at home this month, and you can take that $10 and you can give it to KGNU.
3: I love this.
1: And
3: yes,
1: you can do that on KGNU.org. Lyra, I love what you just said about the things that we subscribe to and the things that we pay for automatically without thinking about
3: it. Yeah, don't even think about
1: it. Like those streaming services, yes, you're getting a bunch of content, but what they're doing that we're not doing is they're mining your data. They're not a cheap service as you think, because you're selling your personal information to be used for advertising. And KGNU is kind of like the antidote to all that.
3: I like the word antidote. That's so perfect, because we are dealing in this crisis right now of connection. And as nice as it is to watch Netflix or whatever, here at KGNU, you're actually interacting with real people. Heck, you can become a volunteer and make a bunch of friends. I sure have at the station, because it's always doing events. It's always, it's involving everybody in the local area, and it's local news, and it's local art, and it's local everything. This is one of the third spaces we desperately need right now in a time where everybody's getting more and more separated from each other. And I think it's causing a lot of, well, we're seeing it now, rifts, we're seeing it, the mental health crisis, all these problems we're having. Well, the antidote is, and one of the big ones, is community radio. I will vouch for that.
1: Yes, totally. In kind of a foil to the corporate media that's designed to keep you clicking, keep you enraged, keep you sensationalized.
3: We're not trying to addict you over here with algorithms, no.
1: That's right. That's
3: just,
1: right.
3: Just our magnetic personalities.
1: That's right. We're here to inform you and inspire you and connect you simply out of the goodness of our hearts. Like, KGNU is run by actually hundreds of volunteers that come into the station every day to make all this programming happen. And that can only happen if there's a KGNU to volunteer at.
3: So we need your pumpkin spice lattes, man.
1: Yes, that's a great way to put it. 303-449-4885. 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
3: Yeah. And just so you know, like, kind of going back to community, this is what it's all about. I think about the like-mindedness of what we're all here for. I think every member I've met at KGNU, they have a passion, a spark. They are engaged in what this is all about. And I think that's another reason to donate, especially if you haven't before, because you'll be joining something that's just vibrant, vivacious, and still alive.
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0: From the Center for Investigative Reporting and PRX, this is Reveal. Okay, wow. I'm Al Ledson.
4: We're going to take some questions. Could you please raise your hand if you have a question and say your name?
0: A day before Abdul El-Sayed won the Michigan Democratic primary for Senate, Reveal's Najib Amini asked him about AIPAC. The American-Israel Public Affairs Committee spent north of $30 million in a massive advertising campaign against him during the primary, the most it's thrown into any single race.
5: What do you anticipate the role of groups like AIPAC being in the general?
7: I mean, look, they're probably going to turn around and spend, I don't know, another $35 million in the general. AIPAC is about one thing, continuing to send our tax dollars to a foreign government that has done the most heinous things with that money rather than invest it here.
0: In addition to spending on political advertising, AIPAC has, for decades, lobbied for policies that strongly align with Israeli Prime Minister Benjamin Netanyahu's agenda. For example, keeping U.S. military aid to Israel flowing. So when Abdul El-Sayed won the Michigan primary, it was seen as a major tipping point. Here's host of the Majority Report, Sam Cedar, responding to the win.
8: This is a massive, massive defeat for AIPAC. Massive. I don't know what else to say about this.
0: But AIPAC isn't waving the white flag. They told their supporters they were undeterred and would fight even harder. They were ready to run a new ad against Abdul when his opponent, Republican Mike Rogers, did what seemed unthinkable.
10: Axios' Alex Eisenstadt reporting that allies of Republican nominee Mike Rogers have asked AIPAC not to advertise on his behalf.
0: Like most Republican candidates, Mike Rogers is strongly pro-Israel. Asking AIPAC to pump the brakes on their advertising support suggests a sea change, even if Mike did still attend their fundraisers. AIPAC may be the best-known Jewish-American political group, but there are others, and they have strong opinions about the direction AIPAC is going.
20: They're a toxic brand.
21: We are in a moment of rupture.
0: Reveal's Najib Amini wanted to understand how these groups hope to redefine the future of American support for Israel. Here's Najib.
22: Let's start with AIPAC. This summer, as I was seeing an increase of public criticism against the group, I tried reaching out to them. First, I asked for a phone call, then an interview. And when I didn't hear back, I sent over a list of questions. They still haven't replied. But while I was waiting for a response, I reached out to other Jewish American political groups to try to get insight into what was behind the criticism.
20: The use of power and money to intimidate pisses people off whether you're on the right or on the left.
22: Jeremy Ben-Ami has spent years watching AIPAC's transformation from within the D.C. Beltway.
20: So for 50, 60 years, it operated behind the scenes and it worked on building friendships and took people on trips to Israel and showed them a good time. And, you know, it was a completely different operation. And today, it's a political enforcement operation, spending tens of millions of dollars to exact retribution on people who don't vote the way they want them to vote.
22: Jeremy is the founder and president of J Street, a Jewish American political group created nearly two decades ago with one main mission, to forge a pathway towards a two-state solution for Israelis and Palestinians. At the time, two states was the official goal of both the U.S. and Israeli governments. AIPAC was in support too. But gradually, J Street saw the Israeli government pivot away from that goal. For example, when Netanyahu returned to power in 2009 and Israeli settlements began to expand, J Street spoke out. And they continued to do so as Netanyahu's government seemed to move further away from the creation of a Palestinian state. J Street's efforts made them a target amongst older pro-Israel lobbying groups, including AIPAC.
20: So there was an attempt to sort of like kill the baby in the crib, right? And make sure that we didn't get any oxygen.
22: J Street has called the Israeli expansion of West Bank settlements illegal, citing international law. And they push for more accountability from the U.S. when Israeli military units are accused of serious abuses.
20: The things we were saying at the beginning were deemed so radical that we were viewed as this extreme organization to the fringe of the debate. And what was extreme? We were arguing that Palestinian rights needed to be given equal American priority.
22: It's quite the departure for Jeremy.

0: The argument was really about how do we go about getting a state.
1: Now, well into his adulthood, Jeremy has found himself with a new challenge. How do you advocate for Israel, a state his father fought into existence, while also pushing for it to change?
0: We want to see the levers of American power used to move this conflict towards resolution and towards justice.
1: But for Jeremy, that became more and more difficult as Benjamin Netanyahu continued to dominate Israeli politics, pushing policies that have earned international ire, like the stripping down of Israel's judicial branch and its military actions in Gaza after October 7th.
0: It didn't just move to the right, and it's governed now by a radical, ethno-nationalist, racist minority driven by a messianic view of their entitlement from God to the land. And somehow that has become the driver of the government of Israel. So my first emotion is sadness.
1: Jeremy has seen a dramatic change over the last 4 years. Membership for J Street, he tells me, has doubled.
0: There is a large number of people who are looking for a political home and a communal home that wants to recognize some shades of gray here.
1: But critics of the group say it's a couple shades of gray too conservative, and they accuse J Street of playing it safe. They call J Street AIPAC light, and they say that's because of one core belief.
2: Where do you find J Street being in alignment with AIPAC?
0: Well, certainly in the desire at the end of the day for there to be a state somewhere between the Jordan River and the Mediterranean Sea that is the national homeland of the Jewish people. You know, there are a lot of people at AIPAC and a lot of people in J Street who would share that definition of Zionism.
3: There's this hyper-focus on the need to protect the concept of a Jewish state at all costs, and I do think that's going to be a struggle.
1: Beth Miller is the political director of Jewish Voice for Peace, or JVP, which started in the late 90s. It's now one of the largest progressive Jewish organizations in the country, though not without its own set of controversies. Its stances can feel extreme for some Jewish Americans, including its take on a Jewish state.
3: The political ideology of Zionism, in practice, seeks to get maximal land for a Jewish ethno-state with minimal Palestinian presence. And what that has meant has been an ongoing belligerent military occupation, ethnic cleansing, apartheid, and genocide.
1: So while J Street focused its efforts on lobbying members of Congress, JVP was taking a very different approach. For example, they pressured companies and institutions to divest from Israel as part of the Palestinian-led movement for boycotts, divestment, and sanctions. And they've also organized mass demonstrations, like this September, when they held a protest against Netanyahu's visit to the United Nations. Jewish Voice for Peace has always operated well to J Street's left. For example, Beth calls what Israel has done in Gaza after October 7th a genocide, citing multiple international aid groups, academics, and Holocaust experts who have all reached the same conclusion. Jeremy, on the other hand, has a different perspective.
0: I've gotten caught up over the years in questions about apartheid or genocide.
1: Jeremy wrote about this very topic in a blog post last year.
2: I've read your blog post.
0: Yes.
2: I still don't understand. Like, are you calling it a genocide?
0: No, I'm not going to. I won't use the term because of my family history, because of my belief.
2: When you hear about what happened in Rwanda, Armenia, Bosnia, what do you call those?
0: So I don't get into the labels. I really don't like labels. What I can say is moral atrocity.
1: He goes on to say that when the International Court of Justice eventually rules on this matter, he believes it will find that Israel committed a genocide.
0: I do believe that the odds are that people, whether it's Netanyahu or who, will be found guilty under that. I'm not going to argue it isn't a genocide if people want to use that.
1: But he still won't use that term.
3: I think that he is missing the purpose of this conversation.
1: Beth Miller says using the word isn't just political rhetoric or part of an ideological debate.

0: She says using it has important real-world consequences.
1: This is a legal term, and it leads us to the solution. Once you call this a genocide, the U.S. government becomes legally obligated to stop supporting the Israeli government, to stop sending this government weapons, to stop the killing.
2: In November, the outcome of key races, like the one in Michigan, will determine how far Congress might go in changing the U.S. alliance with Israel. And at the end of this month, Israel will have its own election, the first since October 7th, that will determine whether Benjamin Netanyahu stays in power. We are a co-production of the Center for Investigative Reporting and PRX. I'm Al Edson. And remember, there is always more to the story.
3: You've been listening to Reveal here on KGNU Community Radio. I've been your host, kind of, Abby O'Brien. Happy to hang out with you in the studio this afternoon. And we are asking for your support this week. 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